This is a song called I Believe in Love, and it's very hard. It's obviously a hit here in Exeter.

0: Thank you. 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
0: 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Home is many places. 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My childhood's in Prince Edward Island. And many of my chosen family all around the world. Okay.

Thank you. This is called The Swimmer.

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1: The Swimmer, To Be an Old Man, from Canadian singer-songwriter Rose Cousins, on NHPR Music's Live from the Word Barn. A track from her 2020 record, Bravado. On her 2025 album, Conditions of Love, Volume 1, Cousins puts her first instrument, the piano, on the forefront. And coming up, we'll hear some of those songs, as well as a track written on New Hampshire's Lake Winnipesaukee. That's after this.
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3: Honeysuckle by Bar Fried-Mattel. 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
1: We're back with more Live from the Word Barn from NHPR Music. I'm Rick Canley. Singer-songwriter Rose Cousins took the stage to play music from her two decades of songwriting and to talk about collaboration.
5: You guys probably know Dietrich Strauss. Probably seen him. Yep. He's a wonderful human being and a beautiful songwriter. And he and I have written a couple songs in the last year that I really love. And we wrote this one at our... Each year, so at the end of this month, we're going on a retreat in Lake Winnipesaukee. And we do that every year. And last year, and we kind of like go on the island, there's these cabins, there's no electricity, but we have a main cabin that has electricity. We have a meal together at night and then share the songs we wrote. But we kind of, sometimes we'll meet up with people and co-write, sometimes we write on our own. But then Dietrich and I met up and I had this idea for... Well, I just had this concept of season amnesia, that when you are in one season, you can't fathom the other one. You can't remember it. You know, like once the air hits your skin, you're just like, I don't understand that I ever wore six sweaters and a parka, you know? So I brought that to him, and then I said I wanted it kind of sound like Randy Newman. And this is it.

Thank you. At the end of a party that I had thrown myself for my 40th birthday, which is shocking because I know that I look like I'm 32, but I was sitting with the last party attendee and thinking really hard to myself, wondering how long it would take for someone to find my dead body, because I live alone. And I was like, it could be 4 days, and it possibly could be 6. If I think of the frequency that I have a couple of friends that I text every day. But sometimes 4 days has gone by, like when I'm traveling, you know? I could just be traveling. I could also be dead in my tub. Anyway, just spun that into a hit song.

So this is the 20th year of my career, which is insane. I know, because I start when I was 11. This is the first track on my first official full-length record, and I consider kind of like the first song I wrote that I was like, I think that's a song. Maybe I could try and do this. So it's called Good Enough.

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Maybe the sing-along portion. Comes very much from a mother, conversations with two of my friends who are both mothers to two kids. And they had this same conversation with me within 24 hours of each other, saying, I don't know if I'm helping my kid with their emotions. I'm dealing with them, helping them with their emotions. And I was like, what are you talking about? How would you ever even do that? Best of luck. It was just interesting that they both had done this, and I was thinking about how impossible it must feel to live up to what a kid needs from you in the early, well, you know, your whole life, but that early part where they think that you're invincible, and then they don't know that they're really wrong. And then how that kind of sometimes laterally moves to relationships as well, romantic relationships, and like, how could you ever live up to how someone feels about you, the way that you perceive them feeling about you. And it's just so much easier to give love than it is to receive. Why is it so hard to receive it? There's probably some people here. Maybe you in New Hampshire have no problem receiving love. And I didn't think that because maybe you're more absorptive here. Not sure, but anyway, we struggle with it in Canada. And if you're born in the 1900s, you know, do you remember that century? Anyway, it's called The Return, Love Comes Back. There's a refrain. People in this room have done this before, so please be leaders. Love comes back, love comes back, love comes back around. First time it happens once, the second time it happens twice, and the third time it happens once, and then you drop the around, and then you just say, love comes back, love comes back, love comes back. And then I'm gonna do a Beyonce thing, and then I'll come back, and we'll finish it together. I know there are several people who have done this before, so, okay? Step up, step it up.

0: 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Good work.
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1: We're back with more live from the Word Barn from NHPR Music. I'm Rick Gamley. Singer-songwriter Rose Cousins is known for lyrics that plumb the depths of the human condition. She's also one for balancing those deep thoughts with some lighthearted stage banter. Case in point, right now.
0: I'm not saying that I'm in midlife, but I'm just saying that I've read a lot about it. And sometimes when you're in midlife, you kind of get faced with some things that you didn't deal with in your childhood, maybe. Probably doesn't happen here also. You guys read about it, but yeah, it's not a local thing. I definitely convinced myself young that I didn't need anything, and I still don't. So that works out great. I did need something. Anyways, it's hard to admit need. I don't like need or dust or itching or nausea. So I wrote a song, just a sweet summer hit about generational trauma.

Thank you. That's off my most recent record, Conditions of Love, Volume 1. Thank you. And this next one is as well. And I did, it was interesting to see the kind of strings and ties through the exploration of the different conditions that we try to love in, create love, find love, keep love. And longing is certainly one of those, it's rampant. Probably don't have that here either, do you? I'm just joking. But anyways, it's an interesting one. Longing is a very interesting. Is it meant to be quelled? Or is it good to have some all the time, you know? This is called That's How Long I've Waited for Your Love.

Thank you. You have any final questions? I mean, two women that deeply influenced me at the very beginning when I was kind of like learning how to, well, there's a few women, but I really loved and still do love Sean Colvin and Patty Griffin. And I listened to a lot of Ani DiFranco. Like, I learned my alternate tunings from Sean and Ani DiFranco and Joni Mitchell. And, but there's just so many. But those two women, Patty and Sean, I was like, okay, how I feel and think is okay. Like, I'm not alone kind of thing. I just love their writing so much. And what's really cool is that I've gotten to meet most of my heroes, which is really, really cool. This is a song called Chosen. And I want to thank Scott, who's just made everything sound so great tonight. It feels great up here. Scott's on sound. And yeah, so many great shows coming up. Please support this venue so that we can keep it forever. So this is a song called Chosen, and it has an ooh at the end. So it's not a demotion, it's just that, you know, I wanna tax you too hard. You can do my ooh, or you can add a harmony ooh if you would like. Just police yourselves on that, okay? So this is the ooh, we're practicing. Ooh, ooh, take a breath. Ooh, yes. Ooh, yes. Yes. Okay, I'll cue you. It comes about three quarters the way through. Once you start ooing, you don't stop ooing until the very end, okay? We become a band. It's my desire and goal to be able to be as close to one single person as possible as I get older, which I'm also grappling with. I'm thinking of maybe not getting older. I'm still debating it. But to, you know, we have different versions of ourselves that we present in different environments, and then we're who we are when we are by ourselves, and getting all those characters, all those versions kind of closer to just one version is my goal. I think I'm getting closer. Anyways, this is called Chosen, and I really appreciate you choosing me, and I'll be...

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0: beautiful. 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
1: Rose Cousins, recorded May 10th, 2026, live from the Word Barn in Exeter, New Hampshire. I'm Rick Gamley, your host and producer. Scott Sutherland was the sound engineer. Ben and Sarah Anderson run the barn, thanks as always to them. 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
10: Good evening, I'm Kate McNally. Welcome to the encore edition of The Folk Show. 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

Plastic Riders featuring Dan Duggan and Henry Jankowitz from the album Among These Hills. And before that, you heard Dan Berggren and Dan Duggan and Sitting in Your Kitchen. Just a wonderful way to start out the folk show this evening from the album Rooted in the Mountains. A real treasure of the New York and Vermont folk music community, Dan Duggan of Saranac Lake, New York, died on May 29th after a brief illness. He was 69 years old. He was an award-winning hammer dulcimer player and builder, a multi-instrumentalist, songwriter, and producer. He also taught, joined, and played and collaborated with musicians far and wide, and most often with his wife Peggy Lynn and longtime friend Dan Berggren as the band Jam Crackers. Based out of the Lake Champlain region and the Adirondacks, he and his fellow musicians were valued performers in the New England folk festival and traditional music circuits, and together they seemed to blend effortlessly with nature in the most beautiful and joyful way. Dan Duggan recorded 6 solo albums of original compositions, 3 traditional holiday music albums, and also released several collaborative albums, including 3 family collaborative albums with his wife Peggy Lynn, albums with regional groups like not only the Jam Crackers, but the Susquehanna String Band, and he won a Parents' Choice Award-winning family album, The Pieces of Our Life. He will be sorely missed by his family and many devoted fans, saying adieu to the wonderful performer, collaborator, and friend to many, Mr. Dan Duggan. I'm Kate McNally, and this is The Folk Show.

0: you've got trouble, I've got trouble too. She's at the Iron Horse in Northampton on Friday, June 12th. And she also has a show with Ellie Buckland coming up. That's going to be at One Longfellow Square in Portland, Maine at 8 o'clock on Sunday, June 14th. That was Liz Longley. Also in that set of music before Liz Longley, you heard from Tom Rush. Wasn't that a mighty storm? Boy, I had incredible lightning at my house last night. I don't know if I've ever seen that kind of lightning that goes horizontal across the sky. Pretty stunning. From his New Year album, Tom Rush, and we started up with L.J. Booth and something called Volunteers. He was talking about the kind of volunteers that you have in your garden, you know, the things that you don't plant. Well, when I think of volunteers, I think of people like Jim and Roger, Jack and Sasha, folks that are willing to donate their time to the Folk Show. Thank you so much for all of your help. I'm Kate McNally, and this is NHPR.
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0: That's Gaelic Storm, Titanic set, Drowsy Maggie and Blarney Pilgrim. Gaelic Storm has a show coming up over at the Colonial Theatre in Bethlehem, New Hampshire. That's at 8 o'clock on June 13th. That's Saturday, June 13th. Also in that set of music before Gaelic Storm, you heard from Arlo Guthrie, Holly Near, Pete Seeger, and Ronnie Gilbert from the Time to Sing album, and that was called Emma. You heard Our Native Daughters before that, Polly Ann's Hammer, I Believe in Being Ready from Rising Appalachia. We started up that set with Maya DeVitri and Go Tell a Bird from her album Adaptations. I'm Kate McNally, and this is The Folk Show.
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0: Malvina Reynolds and the Pied Piper on the Folk Show. And before that, another Malvina Reynolds tune, and that was called Little Boxes, performed by Pete Seeger on the album Headlines and Footnotes. You also heard from the Wood Brothers. They have a show coming up on Friday at the Chubb Theater at the Capital Center for the Arts. And you heard them doing Buckets of Rain from their Loaded album. And Bob Dylan featuring Ralph Stanley. I had never heard Bob Dylan with Ralph Stanley before. That was from the Bootleg Series Volume 8, Telltale Signs, Rare and Unreleased, from 1989 to 2006, and something called The Lonesome River. The Avett Brothers, way back there, with This Land Is Your Land. And you heard a little introduction from Bob Childers from the album The Woody Guthrie Tribute Tour, Ribbon of Highway and Endless Skyway. I'm Kate McNally. We've still got more to come with the Folk Show. Tickets to give away in the next hour for the Joe Crookston Show. That's happening over at the Bass Hall in Peterborough. So if you want to go see Joe Crookston, fine singer-songwriter, well, you just hang out with us. You could be winning some tickets. June 8th, that's Monday. There's a Monday night contra dance at the Nelson Town Hall, as per usual in Nelson, New Hampshire. Starts at 7:30. And on Wednesday, the 10th, there's an open mic night at the Park Theater in Jaffrey, and that is at 6:30. Judy Collins is at the Chubb Theater, 41 South Main Street in Concord, at 7:30 on Thursday, June 11th. And the Black Feathers will be at Cafe Lena. Thursday, June 11th through Saturday, June 13th, the Thousand Islands Bluegrass Festival happening in Clayton, New York. Ellis Paul is at the Bull Run in Shirley on the 12th. Liz Longley is at the Iron Horse in in Northampton. And Gallic Storm will be at the Stone Mountain Arts Center in Brownfield, Maine. I'm Kate McNally, and this is The Folk Show.
1: Sardines are in vogue. Like, literally, they are in Vogue magazine. And they are also sold in chic boutiques. But is it sustainable to consume so many of these little oily fish?
2: These small, short-lived, fast-growing species are just as likely to collapse as the species we already knew were in trouble. And that was really a surprise.
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1: Good evening, I'm Kate McNally. Welcome to the Encore edition of The Folks Show. We won't be able to take your phone calls tonight, but please listen to us live on Sundays from 7 to 10. Hang on and enjoy. Thanks again for listening. Here's one from Dan Berggren and Dan Duggan on The Folks Show. It's called Trout Brook, Shady Grove, as we say so long to the late Dan Duggan.

Joan Baez and the trees, they do grow high. I think the first time I heard that song, it was being performed by Tony Behrend with Keith Murphy. You heard Tony Behrend just before that with John Roberts and Oak, Ash, and Thorn. I'm Kate McNally, and this is The Folk Show. Glad you could hang out with us, and want to say hello to Leo, a new member of our Facebook group, and I thank you so much for joining us here with The Folk Show. Up next, here's one from Farron.

watch you reading a book. 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

0: Alice Paul. Be sure to request that if you go to see him over at the Bull Run in Shirley on Friday night at 8 o'clock. That's called $20 Bill for George Floyd. Also in that set of music before Mr. Alice Paul, you heard the Wood Brothers from their new album called Puff of Smoke, and they have a show at the Chubb Theater on Friday, and that's 41 South Main Street in Concord at 7:30 on Friday the 12th. And let's see, what else did we hear? We heard, oh, of course, we heard Farron, one of my favorite tunes. I just love Ain't Life a Brook. And that was from Farron's album, Testimony. And I really enjoy the Bill Morrissey and Greg Brown version of that song as well. I'm Kate McNally. We've got some tickets to give away in just a little bit for the Joe Crookston Show. So I hope you stick around your radio or your computer, whichever way you're listening. 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

0: David Amram, a legendary multi-instrumentalist and composer, born in 1930. Cannot believe he's 96 years old. I just saw him when he was 95, still performing, going strong. And the water is wide on the folk show at NHPR. Before that, you heard Terry Landis from the album Barefoot Through the Music doing a Bruce Coburn piece, Wondering Where the Lions Are. Before that, Bruce Coburn doing a Gordon Lightfoot tune called Ribbon of Darkness from the beautiful A Tribute to Gordon Lightfoot collection. Judy Collins, way back there, New Moon Over the Hudson, from her Live in Ireland album. She has a show coming up over at the Chubb Theater right here in Concord on Thursday, June 11th at 7:30. And she is also really going strong. Had an opportunity to see her not that long ago. And wow, she still has it. Before that, Eric Anderson, a tune that I really enjoy from Eric Anderson called Thirsty Boots. And that was from the Freedom is a Constant Struggle. And speaking of collections, I have to say that that Tribute to Steve Goodman album that you just heard David Amram's piece from, that is an amazing collection that includes John Prine and also Bonnie Raitt is on it, as well as some other really fabulous folks. So the Tribute to Steve Goodman album is one that you have to have in your library, or at least borrow for some time. I'm Kate McNally. So happy that you're with us. Thanks for joining us at the Folk Show at NHPR and Vermont Public.
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0: Well, now's your chance to win tickets to see Joe Crookston in performance over at the Bass Hall in Peterborough. If you would like to win tickets, first I'm going to tell you a little bit about him. He's amazing. I just enjoyed our visit so much when he came to the station. He's performed in many incredible music venues like the Kennedy Center, Club Passim, the Hangar Theater, Godfrey Daniels, and now coming to Bass Hall in Peterborough as part of the Peterborough Folk Music Concert Series. He's toured with Gordon Lightfoot, Judy Collins, Dar Williams, Murray Gauchet, Sean Colvin, The Decemberists, and John Gorka. And I have a pair of tickets for his show happening on June 13th. It's Saturday at 7 o'clock. PFMS will be leading off the evening, as it does with their shows this year in celebration of their 30th anniversary, with a video, and that starts at 6:45. Now is your chance to win a pair of tickets for the Joe Crookston show. The number you need to call is 603-513-7715. All you need to do to win that pair of tickets is be the second caller. 603-513-7715. While we listen to the incredibly talented Joe Crookston on The Folk Show. 603-513-7715. Second caller wins a pair of tickets.

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0: Banjo Dan. Their tagline says, the best in Vermont bluegrass, folk, and country. They're officially retired, but they come out of retirement from time to time to play for special gatherings. That tune was called Smuggler's Notch on the folk show. And we also heard one from Barn Star, Why You Been Gone So Long, from the album Come On. And we played some Joe Crookston. That was from his Georgia I'm Here album, and something called Pretty Sarah. Joe Crookston performing over at Bass Hall, and that show is happening on Saturday the 13th at 7 o'clock. Wendy was our second caller, Wendy from Peterborough. She was the second caller and has herself two tickets to see that Joe Crookston show that's being presented by Peterborough Folk Music. They're celebrating their 30th year, believe it or not. Wow. This is NHPR and Vermont Public. So happy that you could join us for the folk show. Still more to come. In the next hour, we've got some music on the way from the Barefoot Movement and Dar Williams.
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2: 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It's more important than ever to give to NHPR because funding streams have changed, and if this matters to you, you have to support it as an individual.
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0: Good evening, I'm Kate McNally. Welcome to the encore edition of The Folk Show. We won't be able to take your phone calls tonight, but please listen to us live on Sundays from 7 to 10. Hang on and enjoy. Thanks again for listening. This is The Folk Show, and here's one from the Barefoot Movement.

Avant l'orage, a French phrase that translates to before the storm in everyday usage. It refers to the tense, heavy stillness just before a storm. That's Jantecorum and avant l'orage. And I don't understand how they can step with their feet and play an instrument and hit the right notes all at the same time. I just don't understand how they make that happen. What talent. Jantecorum on the Folk Show at NHPR and Vermont Public. Before that, you heard the Barefoot Movement with something called Thunder. Hey, and next Sunday on the Folk Show, our guests will be the Bottom Dollars. They have a show this week. They're going to be over at Mr. Sippy's on Thursday, June 11th at 184 South Main Street in Rochester from 6 to 8 p.m. And we'll have a chance to visit with the Bottom Dollars next Sunday. So I hope you join us for that. Up next, we've got one from Gary, Margaret, Megan, and Dan MacArthur. I can relate to this one. Maybe you can too. This is NHPR.

early in the spring when I decided to go for to work up in the woods of North Ontario. And the unemployment office said they put me through, did a little Abitibi in the survey crew. And the black flies, little black flies, always the black flies, no matter where you go, dying with the black flies, picking up my bones in North Ontario. Oh, North Ontario. Now the man in black, Toby, was the captain of the crew, and he says, I'm gonna tell you boys what we gotta do. Well, we're gonna build a power dam, we must find a way for to make the little lab run around the other way. And the black flies, little black flies, always the black flies, no matter where you go, dying with the black flies, picking up my bones in North Ontario. Oh, North Ontario. So we serve it to the east and we serve it to the west, trying to make our minds up how to do it best. Little lab, what can I do? I'm all but going crazy on the survey crew. With the black flies, little black flies, always the black flies, no matter where you go, dying with the black flies, picking up my bones in North Ontario. Oh, North Ontario. Black flies, black was everywhere. They're crawling in your whiskers and crawling in your hair. They're swimming in the soup, they're swimming in the tea. The devil take the black flies, let me be. Those black flies, little black flies, always the black flies, no matter where you go, dying with the black flies, picking up my bones in North Ontario. Oh, in North Ontario. Black Toby fell a-swearing because the work was getting slow and the state of our morale was getting mighty low. When the flies swarmed heavy as he staggered up the trail, he was walking up and down a trail talking to himself. Those black flies, little black flies, always the black flies, no matter where you go, dying with the black flies, picking up my bones in North Ontario. Oh, North Ontario. Now the bull cook's name was Blind River Joe, and if it hadn't been for him, we'd have never pulled through. Well, he bounded up our bruises and he catered us for fun and lathered us in bacon grease and balsam gum. Cause the black flies, little black flies, always the black flies, no matter where you go, dying with the black flies, picking up my bones in North Ontario. Oh, North Ontario. So at last the job was over, Black Toby said we're through with a little Abitibi and the survey crew. It was a wonderful experience, but this I know, well, I'll never go again in North Ontario.

0: That's Lula Wiles with Ellie Buckland on the lead on that Sorrow Be the Bird. Ellie Buckland's got a show with Liz Longley at the One Longfellow Square in Portland, Maine on Sunday, June 14th. Lots of shows to tell you about. Let's see, what else did we hear in that set, though? We heard from, the great Bill Staines and the Black Fly song. You know, black flies wouldn't bother me so much if they just wouldn't bite. Couldn't we just all get along? Before that, you heard Yucky Bugs from Gary, Margaret, Megan, and Dan MacArthur. This is The Folk Show.
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0: Lori McAllister and Are You Happy Now, featuring Richard Schindel, the author of that tune, on her album The Lies the Poets Tell. Before that, Richard Schindel and Fishing from his Courier album. You heard Dar Williams, The One Who Knows, from The Beauty of the Rain. John Gorka, way back there, Let Them In, from the collection called House on Fire, an urban folk collection, volume 2. I'm Kate McNally, and this is The Folk Show.
1: Sardines are in vogue. Like, literally, they are in Vogue magazine. And they are also sold in chic boutiques. But is it sustainable to consume so many of these little oily fish?
2: 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And that was really a surprise.
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0: A look at our folk music and dance calendar on Saturday, June 13th. The Top Hill Contra Dance is happening at the Guiding Star Grange on Chapman Street in Greenfield, and the Vermont Highland Games at Highland Center for the Arts happening in Greensboro, Vermont, featuring folks like Joanne Garten and Rachel Clemente, the Catamount Pipe Band, and some Celtic rock with Pride In. Also, Folk Lives and Foodways Festival at the Chocolate Church in Bath, Maine, and Joe Crookston at Bass Hall, Carol Sisters at the Blasty Bow Brewing, 3 Griffin Road in Epsom, Southern Rail is in Sanford, Maine, and Gaelic Storm at the Colonial Theater in Bethlehem, Ellis Paul is at the Word Barn in Exeter. So much going on. Fundraiser for Music at Del Rossi's Trattoria on in Dublin, New Hampshire, from noon until 4. And then Rod McDonald will be at the Bull Run in Shirley at 8 o'clock, while Mad Agnes will be in New Salem at the Meeting House. And Driftwood is at Cafe Lena, and Pacifier with Beachfly at the Range, 96 Old Turnpike Road in Mason, at 6 p.m. Lots of shows. Check out our folk music and dance calendar for details about shows happening, open mics that are happening, dances that are happening near you. Here's Lucy Kaplansky.

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0: Adrienne Young and Little Sadie. A suggestion from Doug. Thanks, Doug, for the suggestion for that version of Broke Down Palace from the Art of Virtue album. Before that, the Rustic Riders featuring Dan Duggan. Dan Duggan passed away on May 29th, the age of 69, a much-loved hammered dulcimer player, musician, multi-instrumentalist, producer, and friend to many. Safe Journeys, the name of the tune, May Your Journey Be Swift. Louis Collins with The Silky, before that from her Made in New England album. And we heard from Lucy Kaplansky and Broken Things from the album Every Single Day. I sure do hope you join us next Sunday when our guests in the studio will be the Bottom Dollars. I'm Kate McNally, and you've been listening to The Folk Show.
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3: Honeysuckle by Bar Friedman-Tell. 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
13: This is Alex Ritson with the newsroom. The United States convincingly wins its opening World Cup game with Paraguay 4-1, the scoreline.
14: Before this match, I would have said maybe just off the group stages. I reckon they'll make it further than the group stages. Maybe. You know what? The quarterfinals. Here we go.
13: Donald Trump says the U.S. military has killed the leader of the Venezuelan Tren de Agua criminal network. SpaceX shares soar on their stock market debut, making founder Elon Musk the world's first trillionaire. Talk in both Washington and Tehran of an imminent deal to end the U.S.-Iran war. And... do you know what Doobie Scoot Canoe really means? First the deuce.
15: BBC News with Chris Barrow. The US military says its forces have shot down a number of Iranian drones targeting commercial ships in the Strait of Hormuz. The latest flare-up comes within hours of Washington and Tehran both indicating that they were inching towards a peace agreement. From Washington, here's Gary O'Donoghue.
16: There have been numerous and regular false dawns on this agreement, but today does feel a bit different because Washington and Tehran are saying not dissimilar things, and that is that an agreement is

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1: Difficult to get people to come around to, and everyone everywhere cares about their water. The water issue is where I think they are the most vulnerable and the one where people are the most emotional. After that, how do they counter the narrative that's coming from the left and the right? I think they're going to, Justin, if I knew the answer to this, I'd be richer than Karl Rove. I mean, what do I know? I'm just a reporter. How do they deal with it? First, you got to address the water issue. And second, you got to say, look, it's, you know, we want to be good neighbors, you know, tell and find locations where the communities want them. And those are key. And instead, in Utah, the local politicians are saying to the locals, we don't care what you think. We're going to try and jam this down your throat anyway.
2: 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And that's not really why we were talking to you anyway. You certainly know a lot about the present, and it's brilliant. And thanks a lot for sharing it with us again.
1: 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Thank you.
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13: BBC World Service, it's 5 hours GMT. Welcome to Weekend with Julian Warica. Coming up, Elon Musk's SpaceX rockets to a $2 trillion valuation.
14: So it's really a kind of a decisive moment where either we've reached the top or we've only reached the base of what will be a continuing steep climb.
13: The UN condemns increasing levels of aggression and intimidation in the occupied West Bank.
15: 30 armed settlers entered the town, stole my cousin's horse and baby horse with Israeli police and the military, and walked out of town. And we couldn't stop them.
13: And as the US gets off to a winning start at the World Cup, we look at how Scotland, after an absence of many years, are hoping to take the tournament by storm. That's all here on Weekend after the World News.
16: BBC News with Chris Barrow. The US military says its forces have shot down a number of Iranian drones targeting commercial ships in the Strait of Hormuz. The latest flare-up comes within hours of Washington and Tehran both indicating that they were inching towards a peace agreement that involves lifting the US blockade on Iranian shipping in return for Iran opening the strait. From Washington, here's Thomas Morgan.
17: We've had so many false dawns over the past few weeks and months, but I think this time it does feel different. Senior US officials are saying the deal is 85% there. They're far more open about the terms of the deal. You've got senior officials in Tehran also saying that the deal is now closer than ever. And you've got the key mediators, the Qataris and Pakistan, saying, really, we are almost there now. But we've been here so many times before. Can this time finally be different?
16: The US-based artificial intelligence developer Anthropic says the Trump administration has ordered it to withhold access to its most advanced AI models from foreign governments, companies, and individuals over national security concerns. A statement from the company said in complying with the directive, it has had to abruptly cut access to its two most advanced AI models, Fable 5 and Mythos.

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1: A day after the death of David Hockney was announced as well, which we were talking about a little earlier on this hour. You're with Weekend from the BBC World Service with me throughout the programme today, Freddie Carver and Eunice Goetz. Plenty more to come from them in the next hour. The news, though, is coming up in just over a minute's time.

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9: BBC World Service, it's 6 hours GMT. Welcome to Weekend with Julian Morica. Elon Musk has become the world's first trillionaire after his company SpaceX debuted on the NASDAQ stock market in New York.
10: This is really either the peak of the AI boom or the beginning of what's going to be a series of peaks as OpenAI and Anthropic 2 go public.
9: The U.S. military says it shot down Iranian drones in the Strait of Hormuz as both Washington and Tehran say they're close to a peace agreement. We hear about the Earth's giant underground fungal network. And a new documentary speaks to the people who've worked as private chefs for some of the world's most notorious dictators.
11: Preparing food is a process with steps. I think that dictatorship and genocide and starvation also is a recipe.
9: That's all here on Weekend after the world news.
12: BBC News with Moira Alderson. The US military says its forces have shot down a number of Iranian drones targeting commercial ships in the Strait of Hormuz. The latest flare-up comes within hours of Washington and Tehran, both indicating they were inching towards a peace agreement. Joe Inwood reports.
13: This is not the first time we have been here, but the fact that Iran's foreign minister is discussing the logistics of signing a deal, as well as its contents, is new. Abbas Araghchi told State TV that the Memorandum of Understanding would focus on getting the Strait of Hormuz open, as well as preventing a return to fighting for 60 days. A deal, he said, had never been closer. A US official told reporters that the agreement met President Trump's core objectives. But the thornier issues, like what happens to Iran's enriched uranium or regional proxies, seem to have been kicked into the long grass.
12: The US-based artificial intelligence developer Anthropic says the Trump administration has ordered it to withhold access to its most advanced AI models from foreign governments, companies and individuals over national security concerns. A statement from the company said it was complying with the government's directive. Lily Jamali reports.
14: Anthropic said late Friday that the U.S. government cited national security authorities when it issued an export control directive. That directive requires the company to block access to Fable 5 and Mythos 5 by any foreign national, it said. That includes Anthropic employees who are also foreign nationals and applies whether or not those affected are in the United States. Anthropic said it must disable the AI models in order to comply with the government order, adding that access to its other models are not affected.
12: President Trump says the leader of the notorious Venezuelan criminal gang Tren de Aragua has been killed. Writing on social media, Mr. Trump said that the United States military had carried out a lethal strike on Nino Guerrero, bringing justice for the families of people killed by the gang. More from Luis Fajardo.
15: Hector El Nino Guerrero was the leader of a very

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0: Hello, I'm Marnie Chesterton. Join me for this week's Unexpected Elements from the BBC, where football fever is everywhere and science wants a slice of the action. So we'll be looking at the football and why it's not a ball, it's a buckyball or icosahedron. We'll be putting competition in a head-to-head with cooperation, plus real-time health monitoring from sweat patches. That's Unexpected Elements from the BBC.
1: 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I'm Michelle Liu. Thanks for joining me on a Saturday. 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
2: It's Latino USA. I'm Maria Hinojosa. I'm speaking with singer-songwriter David Archuleta about navigating his sexuality as a member of the Mormon Church, all while rising to fame after almost winning American Idol. Now we're going to continue my conversation with David about life after the show and his journey to embracing his authentic self. So back to the American Idol part, you know, you become this superstar, frankly. You're in the spotlight. Girls, including my daughter, thought, oh my God, he's so cute. And you release your first big single, which is Cry.

0: That's it for today. Our show is the work of Jeannie Montalvo, Benny Lay Ramirez, Reynaldo Leaños Jr., Nicole Rothwell, and our managing editor, Fernanda Echavarri. 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Our engineers are Stephanie LeBeau, Julia Caruso, and JJ Carubin. The Latino USA team also includes Roxana Aguirre, Luis Luna, Glorimar Marquez, Julieta Martinelli, and Adriana Rodriguez. Benny Lay Ramirez and I are executive producers. I'm your host, Maria Hinojosa. You can find Latino USA on your podcast feed, also on our website, latinousa.org. Muchas gracias. No te vayas. Bye.
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13: Football fever is going to dominate the headlines for the next few weeks, and yes, this week's episode of Unexpected Elements wants a slice of the action. As 48 national teams prepare to battle it out in stadia across the Americas, we ask whether competition really is the winning strategy. Whether in football or in life, does survival of the fittest triumph over cooperation and teamwork? Author Rowan Hooper joins us to battle it out. We also bring you the 8-year search for the perfect pitch, we're talking grass, plus the maths of the truncated icosahedron, which you might be more familiar with as a football. And as this World Cup promises to be extra hot and sweaty, we hear how you can monitor that sweat in real time and the secrets it can reveal. That's on Unexpected Elements coming up shortly.
14: BBC News with Moira Alderson. Lebanese state media say Israel has carried out airstrikes on the country's south shortly after the Israeli army ordered people to leave about 20 locations. They say 3 injured people have been pulled from rubble following a strike on the town of Maraka in Tyre district. Charlotte Gallagher is in Jerusalem.
15: A few hours ago, Israel issued a warning to residents in southern Lebanon, telling them to evacuate their homes from about 20 different areas, saying they were going to hit Hezbollah targets because they said they weren't observing the ceasefire. So far, at least 3 people wounded, but that information is still coming in at this point, and the situation could obviously change. I mean, it's important to say that Israel have not been included in these peace talks. It's been between the US and Iran, but we know

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1: Anthropic's solution was to essentially limit their own software, so add in security blocks. But then just days after its release, the Trump administration ordered for it to be taken down for, and I quote, all foreign nationals, both at home and abroad. Anthropic said, look, in practice, we're going to have to disable it for everyone.
2: Workers have removed President Trump's name from the Kennedy Center in Washington, complying with a judge's ruling that the performing arts venue can't be renamed without an act of Congress. The center's board, which is chaired by Mr. Trump, voted in December to rename it the Donald J. Trump and the John F. Kennedy Memorial Center for the Performing Arts. Democratic U.S. Representative Joyce Beatty brought the lawsuit.
3: The name will come down and justice will rule. The United States Congress, they are the only group that can make a change to the name. This did not come before Congress. This is unlawful.
2: President Trump says the U.S. military's killed the leader of the Tren de Aragua Venezuelan drug cartel in a joint strike carried out with Caracas. Alongside the message, Mr. Trump posted a video showing a building being hit from the air and disappearing under a huge cloud of smoke. The strike, which killed Hector Guerrero Flores, known as Nino Guerrero, was carried out earlier this week. BBC News.
4: Live from NHPR News, I'm Jessica Hunt. The World Cup is expected to draw over 3 million visitors to Greater Boston, according to FIFA. About a dozen of them are friends of Concord resident Steph Williamson, who's hosting fellow Scottish fans at his home. NHPR's Lau Guzman reports.
5: With several World Cup matches taking place just down the road from Williamson's home, it's a rare chance to see old college friends from Edinburgh and support their home nation. The first time in 28 years that Scotland has qualified, thanks to what Williamson describes as Scottish luck.
6: Scotland's first two games are in Boston, so now I've got these hooligans in Concord for 2 weeks, but we're going to have a really good time.
5: They plan on going to the first World Cup game at Gillette Stadium on Saturday night, a matchup between Scotland and Haiti, and spend time touring the Granite State. While several bars and restaurants in the capital city will be streaming games featuring nations from around the world, Williamson had advice for local soccer fans.
6: If you don't have a team, Concord, you're supporting Scotland, de facto.
5: La Guzman, NHPR News.
4: Dartmouth College in Hanover will celebrate its 2026 commencement tomorrow. This year's commencement speaker is comedian and former Saturday Night Live cast member Rachel Dratch. Dratch graduated from Dartmouth in 1988. The college will also award honorary degrees to a handful of people, including former U.S. Surgeon General Vivek Murthy, free speech advocate Greg Lukianoff, and playwright Karen Evans. We've got a nice weekend in store for us. The humidity has cleared out, mostly sunny today in the 80s. And right now in Dover, 67. In Littleton, it's 63. In Concord, it's 68. Sun and clouds for Sunday, it'll be a bit warmer, 80 to 90. Just a slight chance of a shower or thunderstorm late Sunday. It's 7:06. 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

Neither of my parents were born in the UK, which not only gives me exciting extra passport options, it also gives me dizzying choices when it comes to international sporting allegiance. This summer's World Cup has expanded the number of participating teams to 48, and although I'll miss seeing Wales or Ireland, I get to cheer Scotland, England, New Zealand, and as the Netherlands was my home for almost a decade, I've also got a soft spot for the orange team. That adds up to a hectic schedule of supporting, but it turns out that many of the matches are taking place after midnight UK time, which means I'll just have to channel those cheers from my unconscious brain as I sleep. I'm Marnie Chesterton from the BBC World Service. This

0: This is the show that finds the science in an event from the news and picks that apart with laser-focused international science chat. And not many people are up to that job. And I'm pleased to introduce the panel that are. In Mumbai, India, we have Chavi Sachdev. Hello.
1: Hello. Dohai Chivavarai.
0: What's that mean, Chavi?
1: That is how are you in Kashmiri.
0: See, I love that every time we have Chavi on, she mixes this up slightly. So it's all part of my education. And in Lagos, Nigeria, we have Ogeche, Eke and Yawu. Welcome.
2: Thank you. Hello, everyone. Non.
0: Is that also a hello? What language is that?
2: Igbo language, one of the languages in Nigeria. And it's basically saying welcome.
0: So, yes, this is a science show, but one that always kicks off with an event in the news and rolls with it. And there are a couple of flimsy football allusions for you, in case you hadn't already guessed the story that we've picked this week.
3: The countdown is on to the Men's FIFA World Cup,
4: which kicks off in Mexico City on Thursday.
5: The host country is the US, Canada and Mexico. They are gearing up for a football frenzy.
6: For a roller coaster ride in international football.
5: There are 16 host cities across the three countries that will be welcoming fans from around the world.
4: 48 teams competing across 104 matches.
7: Football's ultimate prize.
0: So yes, the FIFA Men's World Cup starts this week. And over the next month, teams from, as I've said, 48 countries will play 104 football matches in stadia in three countries, the USA, Canada and Mexico. And Chavi, I think that most of the matches are going to be happening in the middle of the night, India time. There's certainly a lot of them kind of late night after midnight in UK time. Are you going to watch any of them or get up at 5 o'clock to watch any of them?
1: I have done that when I was very young and enthusiastic and had energy. I am tired and old now, so no. Recaps, highlights, the next day.
0: Yes, yeah. This is what replay is for, right?
1: Are you a football fan? Like, do you follow the sport?
0: I have four brothers, so obviously I know the bare bones of the game.
1: Of every sport, probably.
0: yeah, exactly. I don't love ball games, but I do love the excitement. I love other people's excitement. And to be honest, I'm there for the gossip, the politics, the stats, the whole hullabaloo, rather than the beautiful game itself. But, you know, that's enough. And this week, the beautiful game has inspired some beautiful science. So, who wants to get the ball rolling on the beautiful science?
2: Marnie, can I confess something?
0: Yeah, go on.
2: Mix both of us, right? I don't like football. I don't really like football. I don't understand the game, really. But my son will be mortified to hear me say this, as he's an absolute football lover. But just so that I'm not a spoiled sport, I decided to find something I can hyper-fixate on during the World Cup. And I did actually find something. You would never believe it. It's grass, the grass that the footballers would play on.
0: Ah, so you're not a spoil sport, you're a soil sport.
2: You could say that, yeah.
0: No, it is fascinating, Ogeche, because I've done not one but two stories about the grass that Wimbledon tennis tournament is played on, because there is a whole science back room that deals with making sure each blade of grass is exactly tough enough and the right length. It's fascinating.
2: It really is fascinating. So I'm sure that during the games, I will be checking out the grass.
0: Chavi, you'll be checking out the players.
2: Yes.
0: You'll be checking out the grass. We've got it all covered. I'll be looking at the politics surrounding it. That's everything.
2: We're looking at the game holistically.
1: That's us.
2: So let me tell you, two scientists spent the last 8 years working on the grass for this tournament. A turf grass professor at Michigan State University, and he's named Trey Rogers, and his former student, John Sorochan. He's now a professor at the University of Tennessee. We're talking about more than 30 years of the same men obsessing over the same problem.
0: Did you say it's been 8 years they've been on the grass for this tournament?
2: Yes, for this tournament, 8 years. But when you hear what they're dealing with, you understand why they spent that amount of time. As you mentioned, Marnie, the World Cup is huge this time. 104 matches across 16 stadiums in three countries, with the two father stadiums more than 3,000 miles apart. That means you have the heat of Mexico City and Miami, and then the cool weather of Toronto and Boston, and some stadiums at sea level and some high up at altitude. And FIFA wanted every single pitch to be real living grass and every single pitch to feel exactly the same to play on.
0: Okay, so you have to find the right grass for the right climate, but then you've got so many different climates. So what did they do?
2: They landed on two types. For the hot open air stadiums, they went with Bermuda grass because it lost the heat. And for the cooler places, they used a mix of Kentucky bluegrass and perennial ryegrass. Sargent said every extra grass you add is just another thing that can go wrong. So they kept it really simple. And it took 170 experiments to come to this decision.
1: 170? Okay, so there's got to be more involved than just figuring out the best grass for each climate, right?
2: Yes, exactly. This grass doesn't just have to grow. It has to survive being played on. So 22 players spend 90 minutes sprinting and stopping and twisting and digging their studs in. So the scientists spent years testing how it copes.
0: So what did they do?
2: So they stomped on it, dragged boots across it. And my favorite is this device they built called Flex. It looks a bit like a small lawnmower, but what it actually does is copy a footballer's foot, striking and twisting against the ground, the exact movement a player makes when they plant a foot to turn. It's full of sensors that tell them precisely how the surface is holding up. Basically, a robot footballer stress testing the pitch so a real one does not get hurt. The way Sarah Chan explains it is that a player should never have to think about the ground at all. Or the grass should just disappear under their feet, which is what gets me about the whole thing, really. The biggest World Cup will be seen by people across the different regions of the world, across different time zones. But many people won't be thinking about the science of things like the grass that has to be in excellent shape to hold the whole tournament together. So while the rest of the world watches the players, there'll be a handful of scientists watching the turf, hoping 8 years of their work can survive 90 minutes and sometimes more of football. Well, I guess I know a little bit of football. I know that it can sometimes...
0: Yeah, you see, it sneaks in there. You say you don't want it, but suddenly... Oh, thank you, Agechi. So science has given us the optimum stomping ground. Chavi, any football-related science stories you want to add to the mix?
8: Of course, because when I nerd out totally.
0: Excellent.
8: So when I say football... And I mean the ball itself. What do you see in your head? What is the picture?
0: It's a ball.
2: Black and white patches.
8: Yes, the black patches are pentagons. There are 12 of them. And the white patches are hexagons, and there are 20 of them. So this design is called a truncated icosahedron, and it was introduced by Adidas in 1970. So the reason we have this shape for our footballs instead of just a bladder filled with air is because this shape provides structural integrity, durability, and the optimal aerodynamics to minimize drag and reduce wobble in flight, which is really essential so that players know when they kick a ball where it will end up.
0: I think it's more fun if when you kick a ball, you don't know where it will end up. But then, hey, I love this idea that next time someone says, oh, look at the football, our listeners get to go, actually, it's not a ball, it's a truncated icosahedron. And I think that nature does some of these shapes as well, right? A dandelion is a truncated icosahedron?
8: Nature absolutely does. Dandelion seed head is not a perfect mathematical truncated icosahedron, but it is a natural organic approximation of one. That said, in the oceans, there are single-celled organisms called radiolaria that have existed for at least 550 million years, which have skeletons that are truncated icosahedra, I guess, which are made of silicon. And the best example, of course, is the 60 carbon molecule.
0: Buckyballs!
8: Buckyballs indeed. Buckminster fullerenes, to be proper.
0: Yes, and the chemists who discovered it dedicated it to architect Richard Buckminster Fuller because the closed cage geometry resembles his famous geodesic domes.
8: Yes. I actually got to visit the Biosphere in Montreal many years ago, and it was so cool. It was made for the 1967 World Fair, but the design, of course, was patented earlier in 1954. And when he made these, he was exploring them for structural integrity which, as nature had already figured, means that the shape is remarkably stable and rigid and can withstand extreme pressure without deforming at all.
0: Okay, so stability in architecture, stability on a molecular level, stability in a football. And to go back to the chemists who found it as a carbon molecule, I want to say 20 years later, 80s?
8: After the buildings, yes. So 1985, C60, they found. These 60 carbon atoms are arranged in 20 hexagons and 12 pentagons, and they really revolutionized nanotechnology, because since then, the C60 has been applied in electronics, material sciences, and pharmaceuticals. So, for instance, the hollow cage structure means it can trap other atoms and elements inside it. So today, it is being used as a vehicle for targeted drug and gene delivery, with many more potential applications still to come for people in hospital. But to circle back, footballs have evolved too. So if you're a footy enthusiast, you already know this, but this year, 2026, the official World Cup football has only 4 swervy ruchi panels. And the journey to getting the design and the seam stitching right has taken even longer than the grass. They've been working on this for 20 years.
0: So we've lost the Bucky football.
8: This time, I mean, only in the World Cup. Everywhere else, it's a classic, which you can't beat.
0: Oh, thank you, Chavi, for sharing insights into nature's footballs. Bucky balls! Still to come on the show, this tournament is hotting up, so we hear how scientists can read messages in players' sweat. That's after this.
9: Good morning, I'm Jessica Hunt. Thanks for joining NHPR for Saturday morning. I'm in for Patrick McNamee-King. 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
0: You're listening to Unexpected Elements from the BBC World Service, where this week our topic of the FIFA World Cup has already had us pitching to you the scientific engineering behind the best grass to play on, and we've passed on the mathematical formula behind the perfect football. And now we're going for the hat trick with this week's expert. It's been widely reported that this year's game is going to be a hot one. And many teams are investing in approaches to make sure their players are well equipped to deal with the 40 plus degrees heat forecasted. Now, sweat is our body's coping mechanism against overheating, but it might be so much more than that. In fact, we know it is. A number of scientists across the US and China have been exploring wearable technology that uses sweat to monitor individuals' well-being. And here to tell us more is John Rogers, Professor of Materials Science and Biomedical Engineering at Northwestern University. Hello.
11: Good to be here.
0: First off, let's talk sweat a bit more.
11: So there are actually two types of sweat glands called eccrine glands, and the other is apocrine glands. The apocrine glands produce kind of a chemically rich type of sweat, kind of a thick sweat. Those glands are primarily located in the armpits, the genital areas. Eccrine sweat is a little bit cleaner. The smell, though, that's associated with sweating is generated mainly by bacterial activity associated with the sweat itself. And because the apocrine glands are producing this richer, thicker type of sweat, there's enhanced bacterial activity associated with that class of sweat, which is the reason why a lot of the smell is coming from certain parts of your body and not others.
0: Gotcha. So it's a richer meal under your armpits for the bacteria.
11: That's right.
0: How delicious. So which kind do you want to work with?
11: Well, we focus mostly on eccrine sweat. It's easier to collect because those glands are distributed across more convenient, I would say, body locations for a wearable device. And the eccrine glands, actually, there's a tremendous amount of biochemical information, even in eccrine sweat. So it's an interesting class of biofluid, not nearly as deeply explored as fluid chemistry or blood chemistry.
0: I think that's really surprising that it's less studied, given that it's just there on the surface. It's much easier to get hold of than, you know, you don't need to stick a needle in anyone.
11: That's kind of why we like it. You know, the future of wearables is going to involve not only, you know, those biophysical data streams, but also information that's coming from biochemical species associated with your health status. So we think it's a very complementary next generation type of wearable technology that'll be interesting in the context of health and sports as well, you know, I think is a great area of application.
0: I mean, how do you collect this sweat and what do you then do with your sample?
11: There have been a lot of really important engineering-oriented sort of advances in how we capture, ultimately analyze the chemical composition of sweat. And we've been focused on microfluidic devices. So these are essentially molded, thin, soft pieces of rubber that adhere to the surface of the skin. They have tiny inlet ports. Those inlet ports connect to a network of tiny channels and valves and reservoirs that can route the sweat to different locations within that device. And once it's in that kind of microfluidic structure, we can analyze the chemistry of the sweat. And we can do that in one of two ways. One involves color-changing chemical reagents that respond to a specific species of interest. For example, there's a simple chemistry that will respond to electrolyte level in sweat. More advanced techniques involve electrochemical sensing mechanisms. And so there you can kind of get a continuous readout, wireless transmission of that data to your smartphone or your smartwatch to sort of track things over time. So there's a lot of sophistication, I would say, in the engineering aspects of how we use sweat.
1: How many kind of markers do you think there are in sweat? Like if you are analyzing somebody's sweat, what are the various things that you could measure and learn from it?
11: Yeah, there are actually thousands of chemical species in sweat. Pretty much everything that you can find in blood, you'll find in sweat. Different concentrations, different levels of correlation between blood chemistry and sweat chemistry, depending on the species. But it's all, you know, happening through diffusion from the bloodstream into the sweat gland. So, you know, some of the ones that might be of interest, you know, in the context of our conversation, obviously electrolytes. There's a lot of loss happening through sweating, not only water, but electrolytes. You want to be able to quantify that. It turns out that chloride concentration in sweat is used as a biomarker for cystic fibrosis. So even in a hospital setting, they're using sweat for that purpose. But other things that are in sweat turn out to be interesting. Creatinine and urea are in sweat. They correlate nicely with blood. Those are two biomarkers associated with kidney health. Lots of other species, alcohol, for example. So you can look at sweat alcohol and infer blood alcohol is very good correlation. So many, many different things that look pretty interesting. Glucose, lactate, vitamin C, zinc, lactase, calcium, iron, on and on.
2: So do you find that the data from these devices are reliable?
11: It depends on the chemistry. So there are species in sweat that do not correlate well and reliably with blood. So this is not a one-size-fits-all replacement for blood, and everything you can do with blood, you can do with sweat, absolutely. Glucose and lactate are both present in sweat. But our studies and studies of other groups indicate that there's not a tight correlation between sweat glucose and blood glucose.
0: Would you envisage having your football player, for instance, with just a dozen different sticky plasters? And then if one turns bright pink, then I don't know, that's a problem with their electrolyte levels.
11: That's the future that we envision, is you have basically, you know, one of these microfluidic stickers, you put it on your skin, it has all of these tiny reservoirs, each one changing in a different color according to a different chemical species concentration in sweat, and that entire color palette, you capture an image with your smartphone, and it extracts all the quantitative information associated with those colors, and it tells you, you know, kind of what you need to do.
0: Presumably, there are also places where you could use these. I mean, I'm thinking hospitals, for example. These would be really useful, right?
11: Yeah, absolutely. So we have done hospital deployments of our devices doing diagnostics for cystic fibrosis. Turns out that these little patches are much easier to use than the kind of hospital apparatus that's currently deployed for, you know, capturing sweat and evaluating the chloride concentration. In fact, these devices are cheap enough, low enough in cost in terms of manufacturing costs, that they can be shipped out and used in a home setting. And so there's a lot of undiagnosed cystic fibrosis.
1: So, I mean, right now I'm in Mumbai. It is beyond humid. Like I am I can be one of your subjects without even a device.
11: If you're active in that kind of environment, you can lose up to 2 to 4 liters of water through sweating per hour. And up to 10 grams of electrolytes per hour. So tremendous amount of sweating.
1: Yeah, I swim and I know I sweat when I swim, but I can't feel it or see it. So this would be amazing.
11: Yeah, it's a really interesting point because we have deployed on our swim team here at Northwestern, and maintaining hydration balance when you're swimming is pretty difficult because you have no ability to get a sense of how much you're sweating, but we can capture sweat while you're swimming in the pool too. So
0: that is very cool. Listen, we are going to have to leave it there, John. Thank you so much for coming on to Unexpected Elements.
11: Yeah, great. Thanks for having me.
0: Next time we see someone with a mysterious patch on them as they're running across the athletics track, I know that people are going to think of this show and your work, and they're going to go, oh, I wonder if it's one of those.
11: Yeah, well, Lionel Messi has worn one of our patches.
0: There we go. So the secrets of sweat science have just been revealed, but we've also heard about the maths of, what was it, Xavi? The
1: icosahedron.
0: And on the pitch, the science that meant that grass is always greener, all inspired by the start of a summer of men's international football. Still to come on the show, lessons for dealing with India's monsoon season, and is teamwork dream work, or is survival of the fittest the winning strategy? Football has us judging lessons for life itself when this programme continues.
9: Good morning. 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We've got sunny skies in the forecast on this Saturday with temperatures in the 80s. Enjoy. Coming up on Something Wild this morning, we visit the Great Bay Discovery Center to learn about the ancient, accessible, and endlessly fascinating horseshoe crab. Don't miss it. It's coming up at 9:35 this morning. It's Something Wild. 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
0: Coming up after the news, as 48 national teams prepare to battle it out in stadia across the Americas, we ask whether competition really is the winning game plan. Whether in football or in life, does survival of the fittest triumph over cooperation and teamwork? Author Rowan Hooper joins us to battle it out. That's plus magic regrowing organs and Indian strategies for hail on Unexpected Elements shortly.
12: BBC News with Moira Alderson. Lebanese state media say Israel carried out airstrikes in the south shortly after ordering residents to leave about 20 locations. They say 3 injured people have been pulled from rubble following a strike near Tyre. Iran says the fighting between Israel and Hezbollah must end as part of any agreement with the United States. Tehran and Washington have both indicated they're close to an accord, though there were further hostilities in the Strait of Hormuz overnight. Pakistan's prime minister, who's been mediating, says a deal is likely to be finalised in the next 24 hours. Iran says the funeral of its late supreme leader, Ayatollah Khamenei, will be held next month in his hometown, Mashhad. He was killed by an Israeli airstrike in February at the start of the war. The AI developer Anthropic says it's cut public access to 2 of its most advanced models after the Trump administration ordered it to block foreign entities because of security. There are tensions between Anthropic and the Pentagon, which wants unrestricted access to the company's models. President Trump says the US military killed the leader of the Venezuelan drug cartel Tren de Aragua. He said Nino Guerrero was targeted in a joint strike with Caracas. Workers have removed President Trump's name from the Kennedy Center in Washington. A deadline from a judge to remove it from the performing arts venue by Friday had been missed. Uganda's health secretary has criticized travel restrictions placed on her country over the Ebola outbreak as unfair. Uganda has confirmed 19 cases, almost all nationals of the Democratic Republic of Congo. India's main opposition Congress Party has announced a nationwide protest against what it says are irregularities and paper leaks in national exams involving millions of students. The government has now ordered an inquiry. That's the latest. BBC News.
0: This is Unexpected Elements from the BBC World Service, the programme where we take a news headline and kick its contents safely back into Science Zone. I'm Marnie Chesterton in Cardiff in the UK, and with me are...
8: Chavi Sachdev in Mumbai, India.
0: And...
2: Ogechi Okenyo in Lagos, Nigeria.
0: And this week, we've been dodging and weaving our way through science inspired by the start of the Men's FIFA World Cup, which is such a massive story that it's pretty hard to avoid whether you're a football fan or not. But we also make space on this show to shine a light on a story which has received less global attention. We call it Under the Radar, and Chavi, I think you have something for us.
8: I do. My Under the Radar story is about an Indian Met or Meteorological Department win.
0: Okay, and as you know, Chavi, I award totally useless bonus points if you can link it to the theme.
8: A favourite thing for Indians is to play football in the rain.
0: Okay, it seems tenuous.
8: I'm not joking, though. It rains and the kids go racing out to play in absolutely muddy fields. I did a crowd science last year and I went out to interview some folks playing football on the beach. And they were all like, it's the best.
0: Okay, I should say, a crowd science is our sister science programme on the World Service. Okay, Chavi, points awarded.
8: Thank you. So this week marks the advent of the monsoon here in Mumbai. I'm sure you know that the monsoon is the rainy season, and here we get a full 3 months of rain, maybe four if we're lucky. I am sure you also know that the monsoon is a wind. That's the wind that carries the rain. And last week, on the 4th of June, it hit our southern state of Kerala. And then 7 days later, Mumbai gets rain. And for us, you have to understand, it's a really joyful thing, right? I mean, it cools down. It's less muggy. It's less hot. It means our lakes and reservoirs will fill up and we'll have water for the rest of the year. It'll make crops grow and peacocks dance and on and on and on. So we love the rain. Marnie, I can see that you're not thrilled, but Ogechi, how is the rainy season for you?
2: It's very dramatic in Nigeria. So one time you're leaving the house and it's really sunny, and then an hour later you can be caught in a downpour. But generally, you know, like in Mumbai, the rain just brings relief from the heat.
0: No need to ask me here in Cardiff, where every season is rainy season. That's fine. It's very green.
8: Well, moving on to the science part of it. How accurate is the weather prediction in your countries?
2: I would say it's getting better. Say like 70 to 80% accurate. But a lot of Nigerians just rely on experience as much as forecasts.
0: Yeah, I'd say in the UK, I mean, given that talking about the weather is something of a national obsession, our weather service is pretty good. So much so that everyone still talks about one time that they got the prediction wrong, which was in 1987. There was a big storm and no one predicted it. And everyone still talks about that, which gives you a sense of how often they get it wrong, right?
8: Right. So we are not there yet, but we are inching closer. Our Met department is generally reviled for not getting things right. They were off again this year by a few days in their monsoon prediction. But I also have a lot of empathy for them. When I was doing the crowd science, I learned that clouds are actually quite fiddly. We still don't really understand them. And even though people are trying to coax them into holding rain or shedding the rain, they don't listen. And in India, we're not only still catching up on the science, we're very behind on the equipment. I met the coolest meteorologist when I was reporting, and every time it looks like rain, she basically had to rush out, make a dash for a two-seater plane, and then fly straight into heavy cumulus clouds. In the name of science, she's my hero.
0: I think one of the coolest things I've done is doing that with the US Met Office, NOAA, who try and forecast their hurricanes. And it turns out that all of the fancy schmancy weather models and all of the satellite data aren't enough. You still need to get into an actual aeroplane and fly into a hurricane and drop physical measuring devices called dropsondes out of the plane in order to sort of track this beast and work out where it's going to land.
8: So all this, I think, underscores my point that weather prediction and rain prediction should be an exact science. And in India, it is very far from it. So for city dwellers like me, you know, knowing it's probably going to rain is enough. I'll plan around it. I'll carry an umbrella. I'll wear my rain shoes. I have fantastic gumboots, by the way. But if you are, say, a salt farmer or a tomato farmer, this kind of information is really important. And with climate unpredictability rising, any extra information is good. So the news that I'm excited about is exactly this. The Indian Met Department has unveiled a new weather model that will narrow down and localize weather predictions from what was previously in India a district level to the smaller unit of a block level.
0: Okay, so this is kind of the equivalent of getting your photo with more pixels in it.
8: Indeed.
0: But what can a farmer actually do with that information anyway? I mean, if you've got crops and it says it's going to rain, it's going to rain. And if you're a salt farmer, you can't just put umbrellas over all of your salt pans, right?
8: What a mental image, yes. So maybe it will just raise levels of stress and despair. But seriously, there are interventions that can be deployed. Scientists have learned and demonstrated that if you know hail is coming, for instance, you can kick into gear. Some areas, it's a good idea to spray a fine mist of water into the fields. As water freezes, it releases latent heat, which keeps the plant tissues closer to 0 degrees or 32 degrees Fahrenheit, and that prevents damage from colder air.
2: And how does the model actually work?
8: So it's combining two existing frameworks along with AI and all its historical data to map and predict rainfall. And instead of every 4 weeks, it will update every week. So historically, these monthly estimates were only available over states or at the level of districts. But because there's so much inherent variation of the monsoon that even within the same district, there are blocks and villages within these that will be rainless despite a prediction of the monsoon having arrived at the district borders. So the system was specifically developed at the request of the Ministry of Agriculture and Farmers Welfare at the Indian Institute of Tropical Meteorology, which is where I visited. And it's just for this, to give us hyper-local monsoon prediction. We have, for context, 8,000 administrative blocks in India. And so far, the model is going to cover around 3,000 of them. So this year, we're going to have a trial by water. Let's see how they do.
0: Thank you, Chavi, for sharing that story.
8: My pleasure.
0: And of course, in an effort to link all of this back to football, I know that you tried, but I've been doing some digging on which stadia have retractable roofs. And Vancouver has one, which will be closed not because of the rain necessarily, but because apparently filming the football matches requires consistent lighting for the TV coverage. And there are three retractable roofs in Dallas, Houston, and Atlanta. And they are there not to save from the rain, but to protect the players from the fierce sunshine. That makes sense. Now, much like the Football World Cup, this show would be nothing without spectators. And by spectators, I mean listeners. And we love nothing more than reading all the messages in our inbox from you lovely people. Here are some of our favourites. During last week's mango-themed show, I talked about how my discovery of the Alfonso mango taught me that it's never too late and that my life isn't over and I can still find new exciting things to explore. Listener Greg emailed in with a suggestion for something else I could add to my list of things to try. Agechi, can you read this one?
2: Sure. Dear Marnie, I too love mangoes, but fresh mango stains trump all fruits. Similar fruit names? No relation. You have another unexpected life goal. Greg.
0: Thank you, Greg. Well, last week we talked about the king of mangoes and the king of fruits. And it turns out that the mangosteen is the queen of fruits. And if you've never seen one, they're about the size of a tangerine. They've got this thick purple rind, juicy white segments. And I've never tried one. So thank you. Chavi's got one. Oh, it looks like a baby eggplant. Or
8: yeah.
0: Massive blueberry. Obviously, I'm a big fan of the mango. Is mangosteen mango-ish?
8: Mangosteens are delicious. So there are segments inside and there's one big seed. So in texture, more like a lychee than anything else. But in flavor, like nothing else. They are like pineapple meets lychee. I don't know. I wish I could share these with you.
2: Now I feel slightly deprived. I really want to see and taste.
0: If we could post fruit through the cameras to you, then we would.
2: Yeah.
0: Thank you, listener Greg, for unlocking a new goal for me. I will go away and try and find mangosteens. Now, listener Liz in London has made a very astute observation after hearing us talk about sea cucumbers last week. We were discussing how sea cucumbers, when chased by a predator, will vomit out their internal organs. So can you read what Liz says in response?
8: Sure. Here's Liz's letter to us. I sat in shock listening to your segment about sea cucumbers who grow and then shed whole organs. It seems unbelievable that an animal would grow something as complex and important as an organ and then just ditch it. Then I realized I've done that twice, actually, as has my mom and everyone's mom. Every pregnant woman grows an entire new organ, the placenta, and then expels it immediately after giving birth to her baby. When it's time for the next baby, she just grows another one. Yes, it's madness. And no, I would not have invented this system if it were up to me.
0: Which is a great reminder that we too can regenerate organs. It's not just sea cucumbers. We've got that talent. Although, Liz, to go full sea cucumber, you would need to expel the placenta and then hurl it at a predator that was pursuing you and leave them tangled in it as you escape. So, you know, I'm sure that's going to turn up in a movie at some point. Finally, we spoke on the show about a study where salmon were exposed to cocaine. And so, obviously, as part of that, I had asked people if they had any good fish stamps that they could send in. And Randy in Minnesota came up trumps. We've got a copper rockfish, a yellowtail rockfish, and a vermilion rockfish. Randy has written, I hope these will do. They certainly will, Randy. Thank you very much. Thank you so much to everyone who sends us messages and emails. We genuinely love reading them. So, thoughts, stories, queries you'd like to share with us, do get in touch. The email address is unexpected@bbc.co.uk and our WhatsApp is +44 330 678 3080. Or if you want to add to our burgeoning stamp collection, and it's genuinely quite impressive now, you can send those letters, postcards to Unexpected Elements, BBC World Service, Cardiff, CF10, 4GA in the UK. Still to come, we set up the ultimate competition with competition itself as we talk about the best strategy for life, compete or cooperate. That's after this.
9: 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I'm Jessica Hunt, in for Patrick McNamee-King. And we've got Weekend Edition coming up at 8 o'clock this morning. 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
0: Now, each week, I'm allowed a personal pick, a chance to link our top story to science I've come across recently, and maybe the chance to take the discussion in a new direction. And usually, I'm assisted by a couple of clips from the BBC's legendary and extensive archives, but today, I've got a real live person instead. 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Rowan, welcome to the show.
15: Hi, Marnie. Thanks for having me.
0: Listen, you're on here because you've just written a book called Togetherness, which is about symbiosis, partnerships, and cooperation in nature. So yeah. I thought you might be a good person to talk to us, me, Chavi, and Agechi, about two important elements of the World Cup, which is competition, because I mean, it's literally a competition, but cooperation, because each side needs to work seamlessly as a team in order to win that competition. So I was wondering about the relative importance of these strategies in life. And I mean, we're always being told that it's survival of the fittest, that every species alive today has battled its way there. So what do you think?
15: So let's leave football for a minute.
0: That's what we do here.
15: That phrase, survival of the fittest, so everyone thinks Darwin wrote that, and it's very closely associated with Darwin, but he did not write it. That was written by someone called Herbert Spencer, who went on to become a social Darwinian, and he pushed much more radical aspects of kind of applying Darwin's theory to humans and to human society. So that survival of the fittest is not even in Darwin, and the whole idea that we are compelled to compete, and that nature is something that's based on competition, is something that's kind of been bolted on, and that Darwin acknowledged, and Darwin wrote about that, but he was doing it deliberately because he thought that was the best way his theory would be delivered and would be accepted by people if he gave them something that they already were kind of familiar with. Because this is the peak of the Industrial Revolution when it came out, and everyone thought at the time, everyone was like waving flags for capitalism and for exploitation and for rampant competition. And Darwin was very clever in that he wrote his book, The Origin of Species, to kind of tap in, to ride on that wave. But that doesn't mean that that's how nature really operates. And that's the absolute key thing. And even Darwin knew that. And there's loads of stuff in his book that shows that he actually knew about the web of nature. He knew a lot about ecology, even though the word ecology hadn't been coined yet then when he wrote it. So competition is one very important aspect of nature, but cooperation and integration and working together is just as important, but less well known.
0: Okay, so less well known. Let's change that now. What are your best examples of the importance of cooperation?
15: Okay, so I mean, everyone I think knows, or I think everyone knows, that lichen and corals are symbiotic organisms. So they're made, in the case of lichen, it's a collaboration between two different species from different kingdoms of life, from fungi and from algae, working together and creating the lichen organism. And corals are the same thing. It's algae and an animal working together and creates the coral. And they are vitally important all over the world. So they're kind of, you know, two fairly well-known things. But I found when I was researching the book that cooperation and symbiosis happens throughout all of life, and even was there at the origin of life. We didn't evolve individually. We didn't sort of pop into the world on our own. There were always other things around, and we always worked together. So there's just always been a kind of togetherness in the action of life.
0: So symbiosis is responsible for us and pretty much everything else that's complex life.
15: Yeah, so I think there's an argument to make that even the origin of life, there was symbiotic processes going on. But for sure, what happened about 2 billion years ago was a symbiotic event which created complex life. All complex, everything you can see. So all humans, but also all trees, all mushrooms, all fish, all the big things came as a result of this symbiosis between two very different kinds of organisms, which led to complex life.
1: I was just thinking that it's within us as well, right? Like our gut microbiome is entirely symbiotic. We eat what we eat, or we digest it, and we couldn't have had such a rich diet if we couldn't have these bacteria.
15: Yeah, exactly. So, you know, there's the human microbiome. We couldn't exist without and it's not just our diets that they help us with. They influence our moods. They influence how our brains work. They influence how we sleep, how we behave, how we heal. So that's vitally important. If you got rid of I think everyone knows if you've had a strong course of antibiotics, it knocks you out of kilter. If we didn't have our microbiome, we wouldn't survive. And actually, they've done that in experiments with mice and raised them in sterile conditions so the mice don't have a microbiome. And it shows the absolute vital importance of the microbiome.
0: Can we talk a bit about Lynn Margulis, who is responsible for this much ridiculed theory of endosymbiosis? What is her theory?
15: Well, so she was the one that got the idea over the line that complex life originated from these two different kinds of cells coming together 2 billion years ago. But because it happened so long ago, there's not like fossil evidence for it. So to find the evidence for it was incredibly hard. And people were just absolutely scandalized that she would dare come along and suggest that, oh no, we got all of complex life wrong and this is really how it happened. But she was so tenacious that she just did not take no for an answer. Just she kept on and on and on. And also she had, you know, this was in the 60s, so she was at the right time. She had the first sort of genetic studies could come out and show that there was different bits of DNA in our cell that was not made from the cell. And also she had electron microscopes to use. So she had these two strands of evidence that helped get this idea over the line that we and all complex life is made of this original symbiotic event, you know, a couple of billion years ago.
0: So one simple bacteria gets inside another simple bacteria, and it turns out that life for both of those simple bacteria is better inside one cell.
15: Yeah, exactly. So quite often bacteria will envelop another cell and eat it, and that's probably what was happening at that time. So it was a different kind of cell. It was an archaea, it was called, a different kind of microscopic cell, a bit like bacteria, but in a different domain. And it seems to have enveloped a bacteria. Normally it would have eaten it, but for some reason, that bacteria that was enveloped survived. And together, they worked together. The bacteria became the mitochondria that's in all complex cells and provides the energy source for all our cells. So it unlocked this huge amount of extra power that bacteria and archaeal cells had no access to. And that meant we broke free of the world of slime that we'd been in for like 2 billion years until then. We would be a slime ball still if that event hadn't happened. So it unlocked all of complex life.
0: Okay, strong case, Rowan. I'm bringing Agechi in here.
2: So having researched cooperation, do you think that humans are fundamentally cooperative or selectively so? Do you think we're more selfish than anything else?
15: Well, I think we have it all in us, right? So I'm not saying competition's wrong. It's there in nature. Of course it is. It's just that we've neglected to look at cooperation. And in humans, I think it's the same. I think we can quite often tend towards thinking the worst of people or the worst of humanity. But in fact, often we cooperate incredibly well. And there's so many stories of that. And there's a fantastic story of these kids that were marooned on a Polynesian island, just like Lord of the Flies, but in real life. But instead of the Lord of the Flies, they didn't, you know, turn into warring bands and harm each other, but they worked together and they survived. And when they were rescued 6 months later, people were amazed at what good condition they were in.
0: So we've established that symbiosis is not just some niche thing that happens in the cases of corals or lichens. It's all around us. There is this whole web. I'm wondering about climate change. Can symbiosis and the fact that we appreciate it more lend a helping hand?
15: Well, it can, as long as we do as much as we can to nurture it and not to ignore it. So with the way we farm, for example, we put loads of fertilizer onto our fields, huge amounts. That has a terrible impact on climate change because of the carbon emissions that it makes. But it also knocks out symbiosis in the soils. So we need to find a way of nurturing symbiosis in our crops. It will mean we can put less fertilizer on, we get less pollution, we get less greenhouse gas emissions. With coral, that's in a terrible pickle because climate change is warming up the oceans. It's knocking out symbiosis in corals, and that's why you get coral bleaching. So we can do what we can to try to protect corals and protect the symbiosis that creates corals, but things are not looking good for them. We need to do all we can to get emissions down and protect those symbioses which are vital around the world.
0: Now, you've written the book. It's brilliant. I'm going to bring us back to football, Rowan. Any thoughts on whether survival of the fittest or cooperation is a more important strategy for players in the Football World Cup?
15: So my only thought on that goes to the golden generation of David Beckham and Steven Gerrard. And there was a huge amount of hype around that team. Brilliant players individually, but then they never won anything in that whole period of the golden generation. Whereas an unfated team such as Greece won the Euros in 2004. So in that team, there weren't star players like David Beckham, but they had a togetherness that perhaps took them to another level. I think that's what a lot of teams acknowledge now and understand. You really need that togetherness.
0: And let me tell you, as someone who shared a wall with the Greek department at that time, they were very much in togetherness when it came to their celebration, which went on for about 3 days.
15: Amazing.
0: Rowan Hooper, author of Togetherness, thank you so much for coming on to Unexpected Elements.
15: Thanks, Marnie. Lovely to be here.
0: So, if science has any lessons for the elite level football we'll be watching over the months to come, it's that teamwork is dream work. And we've also heard the science of footballs and the pitch they're bounced on, plus what scientists can tell from sampling sweat. Which is probably a good moment to blow the final whistle on today's show and thank the whole team. Before I do, I'm going to get them to give me their top facts, their top take-home facts. Chavi, what's yours?
1: So a little peek into how my brain works. What I am fixated on is that survival of the fittest did not come from Charles Darwin, but from philosopher Herbert Spencer. What?
0: I know. Agechi?
2: It's the same thing. It's that I'm really surprised about that new information. But also, what I'm going to take home from here is we can still measure sweat when someone is having a shower or when they're swimming. That's really fascinating.
0: Thank you, team. Chavi Sachdev in Mumbai, India. Thank you for joining us.
1: Always a pleasure. Alvida.
0: And Agechi Eke-Anyawu in Lagos, Nigeria. Thank you, too.
2: Thank you for having me.
0: I'm Marnie Chesterton. The producer was Ella Hubber, with Sophie Ormiston, Lucy Davis and Robbie Wojciechowski. Do join us next week for more Unexpected Elements.

0: Good morning. 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Coming up on Homegrown New Hampshire this morning, making sure you're watering your garden efficiently. 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
11: From NPR News in Washington, D.C., this is Weekend Edition. I'm Alyssa Nadworny. This hour, the Trump administration has blessed the union of two rival Hollywood titans. Then we'll take you to Senegal, where aid cuts have led to shortages in malnutrition care.
12: This is something natural. This is something human. When you see that your kids are in good health, you are happy and you feel good. But whenever your child is just suffering, you suffer with them.
11: We'll talk to an actor who memorized all 154 of William Shakespeare's sonnets, and the World Cup is underway. The U.S. won its first game, 4-1 over Paraguay. First, our newscast. It's Saturday, June 13th, 2026.
13: Live from NPR News in Washington, I'm Windsor Johnston. The U.S. military says it shot down several Iranian drones as they were heading toward the Strait of Hormuz. NPR's Carrie Khan reports both the U.S. and Iran say they're seeing progress in signing a preliminary peace deal.
14: In a post on social media, the U.S. Central Command says Iran launched what it called multiple one-way attack drones to strike commercial ships in the vital waterway. U.S. forces shot all the drones, and that, quote, traffic flow through the strait continues unimpeded, according to CENTCOM. Meanwhile, Iran's foreign minister posted on social media that a deal had, quote, never been closer to being reached. Pakistan's prime minister also signaled that a deal was nearly finalized. A senior Trump official also confirmed to reporters that the two sides were close, but added a bit of caution, saying most in Iran want to sign the deal, but, quote, not everybody, adding that Iran's system is very complicated. Carrie Khan, NPR News, Tel Aviv.
13: A federal judge has issued a preliminary injunction blocking the Trump administration's nearly $2 billion anti-weaponization fund. As NPR's Ryan Lucas reports, the court said the move was necessary.
15: At a court hearing on a lawsuit challenging the fund, U.S. District Judge Leonie Brinkema said the public statements from DOJ officials that the department was abandoning the fund were not sufficient. She noted that President Trump continues to publicly support the fund and that the government

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1: SpaceX blasted off as a public company on Friday. The record-setting IPO raised tens of billions of dollars to help bankroll the company's ventures in spaceflight and artificial intelligence. For the week, both the Dow and the S&P 500 index rose about 2/3%, while the Nasdaq climbed 0.7%. Scott Horsley, NPR News, Washington.
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3: Live from NHPR News, I'm Jessica Hunt. Gillette Stadium will host its first match of the World Cup tonight between Scotland and Haiti. About a dozen of those in attendance arrived from Scotland this week to camp out in Concord, part of what they're calling the Tartan Army. That includes fan Frankie Livingstone.
4: That's the first time in 28 years Scotland have qualified, so it's kind of a big deal for Scotland as a nation. So you'll see in Boston lots of kilts and the fans, which are called the Tartan Army. So they'll be all over Boston, hopefully not making too much of a nuisance of themselves.
3: Fortunately, the weather has moderated this weekend and shouldn't pose a challenge for Scotland as the team aims to land an early win in the World Cup's first round. New Hampshire Fish and Game rescued a hiker in Randolph last night. David Way, 72, from Glen Allen, Virginia, was suffering from heat exhaustion and dehydration after struggling to hike a section of the Appalachian Trail from Pinkham Notch to the Madison Spring Hut. Finding the hike more strenuous than expected, the hiker was descending the Valley Way Trail when he was unable to continue. With assistance from Fish and Game and Androscoggin Valley Search and Rescue, he was assisted to the parking lot. He was taken to Androscoggin Valley Hospital in Berlin for treatment and evaluation. We've got a beautiful day across the Granite State today. Lots of sunshine warming up into the 80s. It'll be clear and cool overnight in the 50s. With sun and clouds in the forecast for Sunday. It'll be a bit warmer, temperatures into the 80s to 90 degrees tomorrow. Just a slight chance of a shower or thunderstorm late Sunday afternoon or evening. Right now, Moultonboro 69, Lebanon it's 69 as well. In Concord, it's 72. 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
1: On the road from Williamson's home, it's a rare chance to see old college friends from Edinburgh and support their home nation. The first time in 28 years that Scotland has qualified, thanks to what Williamson describes as Scottish luck.
2: Scotland's first two games are in Boston. So now I've got these hooligans in Concord for 2 weeks, but we're going to have a really good time.
1: They plan on going to the first World Cup game at Gillette Stadium on Saturday night, a matchup between Scotland and Haiti, and spend time touring the Granite State. While several bars and restaurants in the capital city will be streaming games featuring nations from around the world, Williamson had advice for local soccer fans.
2: If you don't have a team, Concord, you're supporting Scotland, de facto.
1: La Guzman, NHPR News.
3: Dartmouth College in Hanover will celebrate its 2026 commencement tomorrow. This year's commencement speaker is comedian and former Saturday Night Live cast member Rachel Dratch. Dratch graduated from Dartmouth in 1988. The college will also award honorary degrees to a handful of people, including former U.S. Surgeon General Vivek Murthy, free speech advocate Greg Lukianoff, and playwright Karen Evans. And in our forecast, plenty of sunshine today, warming up into the 80s. Sun and clouds for Sunday. It'll be a bit warmer. Temperatures 80 to 90. Right now, Nashua, 76. In North Conway, it's 73. And in Concord, it's 75. 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

0: Coming up, it's lightning fill in the blank, but first it's the game where you have to listen for the rhyme. If you'd like to play on air, call or leave a message at 1-888-WAIT-WAIT. That's 1-888-924-8924. You can catch us most weeks right here at the Studebaker Theater in downtown Chicago. Come see us on the road. We'll be in Milwaukee on July 9th and in Sonoma County, California, July 30th. For tickets and information to all of our live events, go to nprpresents.org. Hi, you're on Wait, Wait, Don't Tell Me.
1: Hi, Peter. This is Vanessa calling from Charlestown, Massachusetts.
0: Charlestown, I know it well. What do you do there?
1: I am a public school kindergarten teacher.
0: You wow. are the best.
2: Yay. Amazing.
0: Let me ask you some advice. Believe it or not, in the fall, I'm about to send my little son, Elliot, to kindergarten for the first time. Is there anything you would like me to either let him know or prepare him in some way so as to make the kindergarten teacher's life easier?
1: You know what? Just have a good time and be his little self. That's all that matters.
0: I will relay that message, Vanessa. Thank you.
3: I just felt like she was talking to me just now.
0: Well, Vanessa, welcome to our show. Alzo Slate is going to read you three news-related limericks with the last word or phrase missing from each. If you can fill in that last word or phrase correctly in two of the limericks, you will be a winner. Ready to play?
1: Sure am.
0: Here's your first limerick.
3: Strong drinks I am not in the thrall of, but a dirty martini we all love. So I will not pass on a tall highball glass filled with soda and brine and an...
1: I need a clue here.
0: Do you know what a...
1: My rhyming should be better for kindergarten.
0: You'd think. Dirty martini is a strong clue. You know what a dirty martini is?
1: Yeah, olive.
0: Yes, it's olive.
3: Yes.
0: Every summer has the song of the summer. Every summer has the drink of the summer. And according to the internet, which is never wrong, this year's drink is a glass of ice, soda water, and the brine left over from the olives. That's what it is. You're all drinking it, whether you like it or not. It's the drink of the summer. Didn't you hear me say that?
4: People, you know, they called the Dirty Shirley a couple summers ago, right? It was like a Shirley Temple with alcohol. Olive brine and soda, that's the nasty Shirley. That's the filthy Shirley.
5: You know, you can also clean your tires with it. Olive brine and soda, oh.
0: All right, very good. Here is your next limerick.
3: Brother Squirrel, I think that you scammeth. Giant beasts in your cheeks will not crammeth. If you are so famished, just make a nut sandwich. No way you could eat woolly...
1: Mammoth?
0: Woolly mammoth, yes. Scientists were able to extract DNA from ancient squirrel feces, something these scientists did voluntarily, and discovered that back in the Ice Age, squirrels ate mammoth meat and saber-toothed tiger meat. It's true. Wow, how the mighty have fallen. You used to eat mammoth. I just saw you eat a bagel out of a dumpster. Have some dignity. There's yeah. another finding, too. This is a little terrifying. It finds out that even after tens of thousands of years, the ancient squirrel feces still stank. According to one researcher, quote, I did not think 700,000-year-old poop would smell anymore, but it was intense. Can you imagine how difficult things were back then? Like somebody light a match. We can't. We've never invented fire.
4: I don't understand the premise that something would smell better after 700,000 years.
5: Well, that's not how smell works.
6: Well, for real, like have you smelled a grandmother?
7: My grandma smells good.
6: Sure.
8: Not all of them, you know.
0: Here is your last limerick.
3: More than 5,000 years he's been dead. Mountain ice was his chilly death bed. Dormant biomes we found for a crusty baked round. We have harvested yeast to make...
1: Bread?
0: Yes, bread. Otzi the Iceman is a 5,000-year-old caveman who is so well-preserved, he still has living microbes in his stomach. And this week, researchers at Italy's Institute for Mummy Studies, which shockingly only sounds like we made it up, announced they had taken those microbes and made sourdough bread out of them. The scientists say the dough is, quote, very, very good, but I don't care how good bread is. If somebody you're sharing it with says, and while we're at it, whose milk is the butter from?
4: we're talking about American snacks falling behind. This is what we're talking
2: this
4: about.
2: This we're talking about.
0: Alza, how did Vanessa do in our quiz?
3: Grade A for our teacher. 3 out of 3.
0: Congratulations. Yeah. Well done. Yeah.
1: Thank you.
0: Enjoy your summer break.
4: Yep.
1: Thank you, Peter. Thank you, everybody.
0: Now on to our final game, Lightning Fill-in-the-Blank. Each of our players will have 60 seconds in which to answer as many fill-in-the-blank questions as they can. Each correct answer now worth 2 points. Alzo, can you give us the scores?
3: Yes, I can. Shantira and Josh are tied at 2 with Shane in the lead for 3.
0: Okay. Shane, you're in the lead.
4: Mm-hmm.
0: Shantira and Josh are tied for second, so we'll just arbitrarily choose Josh to go first.
4: Okay.
0: Here we go, Josh. The clock will start when I begin your first question. Fill in the blank. On Thursday, Trump threatened to seize Karga Island from blank.
4: Iran.
0: Right. On Friday, private space company blank held their much-anticipated IPO.
4: SpaceX.
0: Right. This week, defense officials say a false alarm led to the blank being locked down.
4: The Pentagon?
0: Right. On Thursday, the 2026 blank kicked off with a game in Mexico City.
4: World Cup.
0: Right. This week, the UK government issued a warning to supermarket shoppers that their migraines may be triggered by what?
4: Cheese?
0: Yes. Very good. All on right. Wednesday, streaming music giant blank said it had removed tens of thousands of phony podcasts from their app.
4: Spotify?
0: Right. On Tuesday, tennis great blank played her first match in almost 4 years.
4: Serena Williams.
0: Right again. Just in time for America's 250th birthday celebrations, a giant American flag in Connecticut blanked.
4: Caught fire.
0: No. Blew into some utility lines and cut power to 40,000 people. A 3,000 square foot American
4: metaphor.
0: Flag. Yes, got blown into some utility lines and cut off power to over 40,000 people in Connecticut who were assured that this was not, in fact, a symbol of anything. It took almost a full day to get the flag untangled, but that's only because emergency workers had to keep saluting the whole time. Also, how did Josh do in our quiz?
3: It was impressive. He got 7 right for 14 more points, total of 16.
0: All right.
7: I'm not going to do that.
0: Well, you don't know. Okay, Shantira, you are up next. Fill in the blank. On Thursday, John Healy, the defense minister of blank, resigned.
7: Education.
0: No, the defense minister of...
4: Education.
7: This is America.
0: The United Kingdom. This week, a new government study recommended limiting blank consumption to 1 drink a day.
7: Alcohol?
0: Right. According to new filings, the Trump administration will spend over $60 million to host a blank fight at the White House.
7: Oh, UFC.
0: Right. This week, a man in Canada was charged after it was revealed he had been blanking for 17 years without a license.
7: Driving?
0: No, piloting airplanes for Air Canada. So on Monday, Apple introduced a new AI-powered version of their digital assistant blank.
7: ChatGPT?
0: No, its digital assistant is Siri, citing concerns it might make people seriously ill. A grocery store in New Zealand pulled a chicken dish called blank off their shelves.
7: Mr. Chicken.
0: No. It was called Death by Chicken. The grocery store sent out an advisory to customers warning them that they were recalling their deli's pre-made Death by Chicken sandwich for being undercooked and therefore dangerous. Listen, say what you want about the recall, but the people who bought Death by Chicken cannot say they were not warned.
4: The problem is it's not strong enough.
0: Exactly. It's not called mild illness by chicken.
4: That's right.
0: Alzo, how did Shantira do?
3: Well, Shantira forecasted she wouldn't do as well as Josh, and she undersold herself. She got 2 right for 4 more points, total of 6.
7: Listen, you can't be upset. I told you what was going to happen.
0: You did.
3: You did.
0: You did not lead us on. You were correct. Alzo, how many does Shane then need to win?
3: 7, Shane.
0: Oh, my goodness, Shane. Here we go.
4: Okay.
0: This is for the game, fill in the blank. On Tuesday, Bill Gates testified before Congress about his relationship with blank.
8: Jeffrey Epstein.
0: Right. For the first time in years, the U.S. blank rate rose above 4%.
8: Inflation.
0: Right. This week, cryptocurrency blank fell to $60,000 each.
8: Bitcoin?
0: Yes. On Wednesday, severe blanks caused over 1,000 flight delays across the Midwest.
8: Severe thunderstorms?
0: Yes. This week, a couple in Tennessee were brought to the hospital after their food truck, which was named Blank, exploded.
6: Death by Chicken.
2: No. Their food truck was called TNT Tacos. On Tuesday, NASA unveiled the crew who would be on the next mission to the blank.
6: Moon?
2: Yes. This week, scientists at Texas A&M University have come up with a clean and efficient way to clean up oil spills at sea simply by using blank.
6: Caveman gut biome.
2: No. By using fire tornadoes.
7: Oh.
2: So if an oil spills at sea, you can either let it spread to the coastline, that's bad, or you can set it on fire, which is just as bad because of all the pollution. But researchers have shown that if you can set it on fire and then spin the flames with massive winds into a giant fire tornado, it solves the problem efficiently. It takes less time with less pollution. Sure, it also implodes the whole world, but it looks sick as hell. Also, did Shane do well enough to win?
3: Oh, not quite. He got 5 right for 10 more points, total of 13, which means Josh Gondelman wins.
2: Yay, Josh Gondelman.
8: Yeah. Well.
2: Yeah. In just a minute, our panelists will predict what'll get the birth rate back up. Now that we know it was smartphones that destroyed it. But first, let me tell you all that support for NPR comes from NPR stations and the NPR Wine Club, which has generated over $1.75 million to support NPR programming. Learn more at nprwineclub.org, available to adults 21 or older. 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Learn more at Duck.ai. 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Philip Gotica writes our limericks. Our public address announcer is Paul Friedman. Our operations manager is Jasira Vardak. And thanks to the staff and crew at the Studebaker Theater. BJ Lederman composed our theme. Our program is produced by Jennifer Mills, Miles Norbus, and Lillian King. Special thanks to Blythe Robertson. Peter Gwynn is 7'4". Emma Choi is our visual host. Technical direction is from Lorna White. Our CFO is Colin Miller. Our production manager is Robert Newhouse. Our senior producer is Ian Chillog, and the executive producer of Wait, Wait, Don't Tell Me is Michael Danforth. Now, panel, how will we get the birth rate back up? Shantira Jackson.
7: If the Knicks win, we should probably see some babies in about 9 months.
2: Shane Torres.
6: Bill Curtis, sexy fireman count.
2: Josh Gondelman.
4: 3 words. Oyster-flavored spindrifts.
3: And if any of that happens, we'll ask you about it on Wait, Wait, Don't Tell Me.
2: Thank you, Alzo Slade. Thanks also to Josh Gondelman, Shantira Jackson, and Shane Torres. Thanks to our fabulous audience here at the Studebaker Theater in beautiful downtown Chicago, Illinois. Thanks to all of you for listening wherever you might be. I'm Peter Sagal. We'll see you right here next week. This is NPR.
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21: Hey, Kate.
22: Hey.
23: Hey, Justine.
20: So at a recent Outside In meeting, we were discussing our plans for this episode, and Kate, you actually told us about something that happened to you recently. Do you mind telling us that story?
5: So I was having a birthday dinner with some of my friends. They were giving me very sweet and thoughtful gifts. And one of my closest friends, she showed up with a bunch of individually wrapped little boxes. And I had a suspicion what they were because we have a shared interest. And they were exactly what I thought they were, which was a beautiful display of tinned fishes. It was an amazing birthday gift, and we had basically like the fish equivalent of a charcuterie board afterwards, and it was super, super yummy.
21: I have been completely in the dark with this term tinned fish. It sounds so much nicer than I think what I normally think of as just like cheap sardines.
5: Totally. I think that tinned fish, which I guess is like the classy way to say fish in a can, has somehow undergone some type of rebranding that it felt equivalent to like if my friend had given me really nice like gourmet chocolate or flowers or a bottle of wine. Like it's like a delicacy.
21: So this is not like your chicken of the sea bumblebee style cans.
5: Oh, totally.
20: So I think we could say that we are in the midst of what some are calling a tinned fish renaissance. And we are not the only ones who feel that way. A listener recently left a voicemail on our show's hotline asking about tinned fish, specifically sardines.
22: Hey, Outside In. This is Jean calling from Montpelier, Vermont. Well, there's lots of good reasons to eat sardines. They're full of protein and omega-3 fatty acids. And I've always had this sense that they're also a more environmentally friendly fish. But I'm realizing I really have no sense of what it looks like to actually fish for sardines. Just curious, and if it makes you curious too, then cool.
20: Does it make us curious? This is essentially a personal question, Jeannie.
21: Of course it does, Jeannie. I am so curious.
5: Me too.
21: This is Outside In. I'm Nate Hedgey. I'm here with Kate Dario and Justine Paradis. And this week, we are spending an entire episode answering this question. Sardines are in vogue. Literally, they are in Vogue magazine. But fad aside, how sustainable are these little fish?
22: Is there bycatch that happens with sardines also?
21: How are they caught?
22: Is there like ocean floor trawling where the nets get dragged along the ocean floor?
21: What kinds of emissions are involved?
22: And does it matter what brand, or are there any other labels or indicators that I should be looking for if I buy sardines?
21: What is the deal with sardines?
22: Thanks so much. Bye.
23: 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I'm Jessica Hunt, in for Patrick McNamee King. And we're expecting the humidity to be clearing out today, mostly sunny skies with temperatures in the 80s. Sun and clouds for Sunday, temperatures 80 to 90 with a chance of a shower or thunderstorm late Sunday. Enjoy. 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It's 11:07.
21: Hey, this is Outside In. I am Nate Hedgey, here with producers Kate Dario and Justine Paradis, who is telling us today about a very particular kind of tinned fish.
20: Do any of you have people in your lives who are like, feel that sardines are very like sort of stinky and gross?
21: Yeah, my wife. Like, I literally cannot eat sardines in the house.
5: Definitely my parents could not compute me and my friends being obsessed with eating sardines, like putting on a cute outfit, trying to be glam, having a glass of wine, and then being like, all right, let's bring out the sardines. They were like, aren't you girls supposed to be like hip or something? All right, why are you eating sardines right now? So definitely, I think there's a generational divide.
20: So it may seem like this tinned fish renaissance is a new thing because at least in the US, there exists an attitude of distaste towards stinky fish. But I think you could probably also argue that this conception of tinned fish as gross is maybe a bit of a historical blip. Because for one, the beautiful vibey art on sardine boxes is not a 21st century phenomenon. I found this digital museum of Portuguese tinned fish boxes that go back to the 19th century. A lot of them are very like French Nouveau, kind of Moulin Rouge vibes.
21: Mm.

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1: Our life force, you know, which plants do directly, but those of us who can't photosynthesize must accept our fate of being one or two steps away. But because sardines are really low on the food chain, they eat plankton, which are teeny tiny marine plants and animals. They're practically swimming sunlight. Sardines are relatively small, fast-growing fish. You'll hear them described as pelagic, meaning of the open ocean, rather than benthic, which is living on the seafloor. They love a coastal upwelling zone, but who doesn't? These are places where cold, nutrient-rich water is rising to the surface, like off California, so that means there's a lot of plankton to eat. They swim in these massive schools. It is truly a spectacle. The annual sardine run off South Africa is among the largest migrations in the world in terms of biomass, like rivaling migrations in the Serengeti. This sardine run is 4 miles long, a mile wide, and 30 meters deep. So this is like miles of fish.
2: Oh my gosh, that'd be so cool to see.
1: I once watched a documentary about this and it was like operatic in terms of the characters that come and like first the birds and then the tuna and then the dolphins and then the whales and this like big bombastic finale. It is bananas.
3: It's a mass migration of sardines. Why they gather is a mystery. But the result is a feast that will sustain an entire coastline of creatures.
4: This sounds like they should have a sequel to March of the Penguins, March of the Sardines. It sounds really beautiful.
5: Because the schools can become so large and they go through these large peaks in abundance, they're really important to fisheries.
1: So these massive sardine runs are also big business. One analysis I saw put the value of the global sardine market at almost $10 billion annually, and that is just for canned sardines. So there are a lot of them, but of course we're here to ask, is eating sardines sustainable?
6: So sustainability is kind of it's a confusing word. It's an increasingly confusing word, I would say.
1: This is Zach Kane. He is a data research scientist at the Stanford Center for Ocean Solutions. Zach made the point that there are so many facets to this idea of sustainability when it comes to fisheries and everything else. The listener who asked this question, Jeannie, she named a few concerns. First one she mentioned was,
7: is there bycatch that happens with sardines also?
1: Bycatch. So, shall we start there?
4: Yes.
2: Yes. This is like when they're like running those big nets through the ocean and like they're picking up sea turtles and dolphins and stuff like that.
1: Exactly.
6: Any fishery is going to have issues with, you know, taking things that it doesn't want to take or non-target species. Same way that farmers are going to always have issues with, you know, birds on their crops and things like that.
1: So a fishery, by the way, is kind of a vague term, but it's basically like a specific area of ocean or type of fish.
2: Okay, so like the Peruvian anchovy fishery.
1: Yes, exactly. Or it can be also defined by the method. Like Jeannie asked about trawling.
7: Where the nets get dragged along the ocean floor.
1: So this is like dragging a net either along the bottom or through the midwater. And people trawl to catch fish that like to hang out on the seafloor. So like cod and haddock and squid and shrimp especially. But it essentially rototills the seabed. So that rips up plants and animals, messes with animals buried in the sand. You get it. Mm-hmm. Sardines, though, they hang out nearer to the surface of the water, so the technique is different. People catch them using a type of net called a purse seine.
6: Just this kind of like beautiful image of like a net that comes down, and then there's a little boat that comes off the big boat and just kind of wraps up the school and then tightens it like an old school purse and then pulls it up. So it never interacts with the bottom.
1: Does that make sense?
4: Yeah.
2: Scoops them up.
4: Cinching it, yeah.
1: Yeah, so with the purse seine, fishers can go out and target a specific school of fish. So in a way, it's less random than, say, long lining, which is laying out a fishing line that's like miles long with a ton of fishing hooks on it to catch like tuna and swordfish. But purse seines also have bycatch concerns. According to the National Oceanic and Atmospheric Administration, NOAA, in U.S. fisheries, the species most commonly captured include bottlenose dolphins and humpback whales.
2: Wow.
4: You're getting a lot more than you bargained for if you're trying to get a teeny, tiny sardine and you end up with a humpback whale in your
1: I know. It's huge. Caveat, though, that is actually not specifically about sardines.

0: It's about purse seines generally, which are actually the most common method used to catch fish. Like, a lot of tuna are caught this way too. And data on bycatch generally is kind of murky and complicated. But fishery sustainability experts do say that bycatch in purse seine fisheries tends to be lower than other methods. Let's move on to emissions. So Zach, he was the author of a paper published in 2022.
1: So the title of the paper is The Role of Seafood in Sustainable Diets,
0: which calculated the greenhouse gas footprint of different aspects of our diets, basically looking at the ratio of nutrients you can get for the carbon involved in the life cycle of catching it or producing it. Mm-hmm. So if you guys want to take a look at this graph from this paper.
2: Okay, so yep, there it is. Okay, so we're looking at a graph right now. It's got like capture, fishery, aquaculture, livestock.
0: So on the far right, we've got beef, which requires a lot of emissions for like a good amount of nutrients, but not the most. Mm-hmm. And then we have nuts, you know, which don't require a ton of emissions, but are high in nutrients, but they're over far on the left. And you see that the small pelagics, so that's sardines and other fish like them, they scored between nuts and tubers.
2: That's amazing. So according to his study, they're like more like bang for your sustainable buck than seeds.
3: Wow.
2: That's amazing.
3: That's shocking to me because I do try to think about sustainability, or I guess I try to think about the environment when I eat. And my general rule of thumb is always things that grow in the ground are better than something like fish or meat of any type, or any sort of animal byproduct. So that's fascinating. I definitely would not have guessed that.
0: Well, you can see that it is the only meat on the left side of the chart.
1: If you're looking at it from having a small environmental footprint, small pelagics, all of those little fish like sardines or herring or anchovy are actually quite low in emissions. And the reason for that is how they're fished. They're typically fished in bigger schools.
0: So remember that purse seine technique?
2: Yeah.
0: How sardine fishers scoop up entire schools of fish? They do this relatively close to shore. On a single trip, fishers can get a huge haul, like especially since the technology in the fishing industry is so slick these days. Like, you can identify schools of fish with sonar and know exactly where they are.
2: Right.
0: But compare that to lobsters, which were way higher on that ratio. They had a lot more emissions involved. They were right around lamb and beef. And that's because catching lobsters requires multiple trips. Like, first you go out and lay the traps, let them soak for a few days, and then you go check them again. And it's not a ton of lobsters compared to the huge school of sardines, right?
2: That's so cool.
3: Yeah, that's fascinating. So if we're looking at small pelagics, does that factor in the carbon footprint of like the boat and the like the canning facility?
0: Good question. It stops before the canning facility.
2: Mm. Okay.
0: But there's Malin Pinsky, who was not involved with Zach's study. He made a good point about this. Like, think about what it takes to air freight like fresh fish from Alaska, say, to a dinner plate in New York City.
4: Compare that to tinning something close to where it's caught and then ship it as slowly as you want, you know, because it'll be preserved for months or years.
0: I'm getting a little hungry. Should we pause for a sec to enjoy some tinned fish?
3: Music to my ears.
2: Yes, let's do it.
3: I'm just honestly feel like I don't have the wrist strength to open these without spilling olive oil.
0: I know, we're really, the risks that we take while reporting are just...
3: Are you guys just diving in?
2: Mm-hmm. These are the ones you can buy at Costco. And they say that they were fished in a place called the Atlantic Ocean.
3: I think I've heard of that.
2: They're really good.
0: Okay, I had to pick up a can of arguably the quintessential Fancy Girl sardine brand. This was a $10 can. It's sardines in olive oil with preserved lemon, and it is from Fishwife.
2: Oh, those are beautiful. It's like, it looks like it was like hand-drawn. It's gorgeous.
3: I feel like you're more likely to see Fishwife in like a trendy boutique, like genuinely, than you are like an actual grocery store where you are shopping for groceries.
0: That like hits the spot. I'm so hungry.
2: I feel bad for my microphone. I'm in terrible breath right now.
0: This was maybe a deeply unwise idea. What do you think? Should we take a break?
2: Yes. But first, we have an announcement to make, which is that Outside In is now on Patreon, where you can get ad-free versions of every episode, old and new, plus other cool stuff for just $5 a month. Support the show. No more ads. There is a link in the show notes. All right, stay tuned.
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2: I'm Todd Bookman. Join me Thursday, June 18th at the BNH stage in Concord for a live conversation on the rise of the civic documenter. We'll hear from NPR's Jasmine Garst, who covered the federal immigration raids in Minneapolis, and Melanie Plenda of the Granite State News Collaborative on how local citizens are stepping up to cover our own town halls. It's an evening exploring the power and the risks of the citizen witness. Get your tickets at ccanh.com. From NHPR, this is Outside In, where curiosity and the natural world collide. I am Nate Hedgie, here with some of our team, Kate Dario and Justine Paradis. The topic du jour is, of course, the tinned fish renaissance, something that I had never heard of, honestly, until we started making this episode, and specifically the sustainability of sardines.
0: Yes, we have come to perhaps the biggest question. Actually, they're all big questions. I don't really need to rank them here, but the question now is, what about overfishing? So maybe if sardines aren't too bad on the emissions scale, that's awesome. But are we at risk of depleting the oceans? Mm. And the short answer is yeah. Sardines, like anchovies and herring, they are small, fast-growing fish relative to longer-lived species like sharks and tuna. Of those two categories, intuitively, which do you guys imagine would be most vulnerable to overfishing?
3: Definitely
2: tuna.
3: Tuna. I feel like that's a conversation people have, yeah. And I've never heard anyone hand out a Save the Sardines flyer or something.
2: Exactly.
0: Yeah. And there is something to that. I feel the same way. There are a lot of sardines out there, but are there enough sardines out there given this 21st century tin fish renaissance?
4: In the past, there had been this assumption that we have to be really careful with the slow growing species, but maybe we don't have to worry as much about the fast growing species because they can outgrow our ability to fish them.
0: Malin Pinsky, the marine biologist we heard from earlier, he looked into this question.
4: Are there certain kinds of species that are most likely to collapse to low abundance so we could predict which those are going to be in the future? And we looked at our graphs and we looked at the data and looked at it again and it's like, wait a minute, this isn't making sense. And then we realized actually what the information was telling us is that actually these small, short-lived, fast-growing species are just as likely to collapse to low abundance as the species we already knew were in trouble. And that was really a surprise.
0: So sardines go through boom and bust cycles in their population. And this happens naturally as part of larger environmental cycles like El Nino. But fishing can make it worse. Specifically, scientists say we have to be careful not to overfish during the dips, basically not hit them when they're down. And that is tricky because we live in a world with big boats and big nets and constant high demand. Again, we are in a tinned fish renaissance, remember? But sardines are not just in demand by hot, stylish people like us, but by hot species like dolphins. So when sardine populations suffer, that has a domino impact on other species. It's called a trophic cascade. And the population of the Pacific sardine, for example, is dangerously low. So for the past few years, a lot of California sea lions are starving.
2: Mm.
0: The Pacific sardine fishery is currently closed due to overfishing. And remember that operatically dramatic sardine run off South Africa? The biggest fish migration on the planet. It's starting to collapse too.
3: Wow.
0: And that's because of a combination of overfishing and environmental change, people think. Some argue that part of the issue here is that fishing regulations are not as responsive as they need to be, as quick at responding to the environmental fluctuations as they need to be to manage the fishery well. And as climate change impacts intensify, there are species of fish that are moving to new places, which is literally causing geopolitical issues.
4: It's something that has played out really dramatically, actually, in the Northeast Atlantic between European Union and Iceland, where mackerel, which historically were found primarily in Norwegian and European waters, then shifted north up into Icelandic waters. But the countries involved have not been very nimble at figuring out how to share this new fishery. And that's something that didn't just stay in fisheries. It spilled over. It became a trade war. There are also some suggestions that helped convince Iceland it didn't want to join the European Union.
3: The only thing I remember from my intro to international politics class freshman year of college was that Iceland did not join the EU because they wanted to maintain their autonomy over fishing. So this is
0: It's a big deal.
3: It's a big deal. And I feel like Nordic people, if Iceland is considered one of the Nordic countries, they eat a lot of fish. I imagine a lot of pickled herring or mackerel.
0: Totally.
3: I'd go to war over it too. Yeah.
0: All right, let's move on to our listener Jeannie's last question.
6: Does it matter what brand, or are there any other labels or indicators that I should be looking for if I buy sardines?
0: What should we be looking for in the grocery store? Should we talk about that?
3: Yeah.
2: Yeah.
0: Okay, so let's pull out our sardine boxes again. And the first thing to look for is just to see if what information there is, where the sardines were caught and where they were canned, especially where they were caught. So if that information is not on the box, or if it's vague, that's not a great sign.
2: Yeah, well, like the ones that I really liked, the season one is incredibly vague. It literally just says sustainable. That's it.
0: Yeah, that's not a legal term.
2: No. It's like natural, all natural.
3: Wild caught in the Eastern Atlantic, which is a noun with a modifier, but Eastern Atlantic could be Namibia.
2: It's a lot of ocean.
0: Right.
3: Could be Iceland, so I'm realizing that could be anything. It does say canned in Galicia, hand-packed even.
0: Okay, so looking to where the sardines are caught, you can consider avoiding certain regions. According to many fishery experts, sardines caught in the Mediterranean are overexploited. A combination of rising sea surface temperatures and fishing has led to a colossal fall off in Portuguese sardines. Like, I think 200,000 tons of sardines landed in the 80s to under 10,000 a few years ago.
3: Oh no.
2: Okay.
0: So if you're thinking about sustainability, you do have to be careful about where you're sourcing your sardines from. So finally, let's talk about certifications. There are two big ones that people point to. The first is the Marine Stewardship Council, or MSC. So on a couple of our boxes, you're going to see a square label with a kind of a ocean blue color and a graphic design fish. That's on your
2: yes,
0: box, right,
2: Nate? That one's on my box. Yeah, Bar Harbor. It says Certified Sustainable Seafood, MSC.
0: So the MSC... they have a whole process of independently assessing and certifying fisheries according to their standards. There are three principles. They're looking at the population of the specific fish, but also the ecosystem and the human system of governance around it. In 2026, the MSC lists just three sardine fisheries in the world which meets its standards. One of them is actually the Iberian sardine fishery. Portuguese and Spanish fishermen worked together to bring up the stocks, at least to the point where the MSC would put their stamp on it. The other two are in the Gulf of California and in Cornwall, England.
2: Oh, wow.
0: So looking at Fishwife, I still do find it a little confusing. It has the MSC label, and I know from their website that they source their sardines from Cornwall, but that specific information is not on the box.
3: Yeah. I wonder if they're not foregrounding Cornwall, England, because English food is not as exciting as the bright colors of the Mediterranean. I'll say that much.
0: Dude, look up Cornwall. It's got the cutest freaking towns.
3: Cornwall. Oh my God. Oh yeah, this is gorgeous.
2: Oh yeah. No, they should definitely be putting Cornwall onto their can. It is beautiful. It's like tucked into this like emerald harbor.
0: So the other organization that a lot of people point to is Seafood Watch out of Monterey Bay. This isn't a label on the can. Instead, you go to their website and look up the seafood you're considering. And they kind of have a traffic light system of labeling. So green is go, yellow use caution, and red avoid.
3: Can I look mine up?
0: You can, yeah.
2: Okay, so I'm there, Seafood Watch. How do you find the business?
0: You don't, it's not the business.
3: Oh,
0: it's,
3: the
0: it's
3: type.
0: Like the type okay. of species. Yeah.
2: Okay.
3: Okay, sardine, anchovy, and herring. Best choice. Now I'm getting confused because this one says buy sardines caught in Japan or Morocco. But also buy sardines and herring certified by the Marine Stewardship Council. So maybe they're just...
0: So one reason you might be getting different information in different places is there's something to be learned by looking at the business models of these certifying organizations. Here's marine biologist Malin Pinsky again.
4: Seafood Watch is largely driven by sort of a philanthropic model where they help new fisheries get certified. And there's relatively less burden on the fisheries, which makes it more accessible in the developing world. Where Marine Stewardship Council certification, fisheries have to pay up front for the costs of getting certified, and it's not at all cheap. So it's actually out of reach for some fisheries that might be sustainable but don't actually have the ability to get certified in that way.
3: That's really interesting.
2: It's kind of like organic a little bit, right? Like when you go to your local farmer's market and they're not certified as organic, but you're like, they're organic.
3: Totally, totally.
0: But I will say that even if you don't eat sardines at all, your diet can still impact the health of wild sardine populations. And that's because a lot of the fish we catch is not directly eaten by humans, but is used for fish meal and fish oil. According to one study, over a quarter of fish that we catch goes to those purposes. Non-direct human consumption is the technical term. Where do you think a lot of that fish meal and fish oil goes?
2: My grandma used to take fish oil pills. Yeah. And to my grandma?
0: Supplements for women, for everyone.
3: What is fish meal? Is that like food for fish?
0: Yes.
2: It goes into farmed salmon, doesn't it?
0: It goes to farmed salmon and livestock, for farmed fish and livestock.
3: Whoa. Okay. So we're like, it's cannibal salmon a little bit.
0: Well, I mean, fish eat other fish, but yes. Sure. And the vast majority of the fish that ends up in fish meal are food grade. So 27% of landed fish doesn't end up on a human plate, although most of it could have. So this is a reason to consider our diets holistically, and not in isolation for a single ingredient.
2: Right, right, exactly. And again, like thinking about when you're eating lower on the food chain, you know? Sardines, pretty low on the food chain.
3: I think people should use the phrase swimming sunshine more because that...
0: I agree.
3: I want that on a t-shirt. I love that. I want someone to give me that nickname. I love swimming sunshine. That's so fun.
2: Thank you to Jeannie for calling in with the question which inspired this whole episode, which, by the way, anybody can do. The number for our voicemail hotline is 1-844-GO-OTTER, and we love hearing from you. This episode was reported, produced, and mixed by Justine Paradis. It was edited by our executive producer, Taylor Quimby, with help from our director of podcasts, Rebecca Lavoie. Our team also includes Felix Poon, Marina Hanke, and Jessica Hunt. I am your host, Nate Hedgie. And speaking of sardines, you can get ad-free versions of the podcast, plus an honest-to-goodness handwritten sardine postcard from me, Nate Hedgie, when you join our Patreon. I am looking at those postcards right now. They look absolutely awesome. You can find details in the show notes. Outside In is a production of NHPR.
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8: So what you're seeing right now is samples of our sorbent material. You will notice that it's almost a little bit bigger than, say, sand. Or if you have silica when you buy new clothes that absorbs water, it's sort of the size of that.
9: Yeah, they're like perfect little spheres, kind of, it looks like.
8: Exactly. They're powderish almost.
9: So that is what is collecting the CO2. That's the material that kind of binds to it.
8: Exactly. So this is the material that has all the magic in it of being able to capture CO2 and enable storage.
10: What you're hearing here is reporter Sam Baker at a lab in Switzerland that studies how to take carbon dioxide out of the atmosphere. So often on this show, we talk about how we're changing the climate by putting more and more CO2 into the atmosphere. Today, we're going to flip the script and take a look at efforts to pull CO2 out of the air, a technology that some see as essential to addressing climate change. I'm Neil King, and this is Living Planet. Here to tell us more about this technology that promises so much is DW reporter Sam Baker.
9: Hi, Neil.
10: So, Sam, what is carbon dioxide removal? Perhaps we start there.
9: Sure. So, on a very fundamental level, it's just taking CO2 out of the air. Plants, of course, do this naturally when they absorb CO2 and use it to grow. But the type of carbon dioxide removal we're going to talk about today is a man-made technology where machines and chemical filters capture CO2 and remove it from the air to be buried deep underground. This is often referred to as direct air capture.
10: Okay, sounds very technical. But you wanted to cover this topic because you've been following companies working on this technology for a while now, right?
9: Yeah, I got interested in this technology years ago, actually, when I was just a baby environment reporter here at Living Planet. And I found this technology really interesting and exciting because, I mean, how nice would it be to just have a little machine, maybe the size of an air conditioner next to your house that could suck out CO2, you know, absolving you of your carbon sins and taking out your emissions every year.
10: Yeah, I mean, it sounds very tempting. I'd certainly be up for that if it's affordable, that is. But I kind of also feel like, though, you know, I mean, there was a lot of talk or hype around this technology for some time, but it sort of dropped off the radar a little bit in recent years, didn't it?
9: Yeah, that was another reason I wanted to go back and look at this. I mean, it did get a lot of press a few years ago, including from me. You know, I interviewed a spokesperson from one of the biggest companies doing this direct air capture, Climeworks, back in 2019, about how they were capturing CO2 to be permanently stored underground. And yeah, I wanted to follow up with them to see if they've met some of their goals, like if they're on their way to removing 1 million tons of CO2 by 2030.
11: Just watch for the red lines.
12: Okay, sounds good.
11: We're overlooking the wet chemistry labs where we make the materials, testing facilities where we measure performance, as well as mechanical prototyping shop where we make the machine and test it for reliability.
9: This is Helen Cox, Chief Technology Officer at Climeworks, and she's showing me around Climeworks Innovation Center in Zurich from up above on this walkway looking down on a workshop floor.
11: Just to give people a sense of the space here, maybe. So this center used to be a European Space Agency where they used to build shuttles here, space rockets. So you can imagine the size, the height, and the width. So it's a very, very big space. And to me, what's most exciting is actually the speed at which we are innovating here and what the center allows. So
9: Helen started working for Climeworks last year, shortly before the company got some bad press.
13: The mammoth failure of direct air capture.
14: Why Swiss carbon removal startup Climeworks faces serious headwinds.
15: Climeworks capture fails to cover its own emissions.
10: Okay, so that does sound a bit withering, but I mean, would you say this bad press, you know, is justified? I mean, after all, I mean, they are trying to do something good, right? They're trying to help solve the climate crisis with what they're doing.
9: Yeah, and I think we should take it with a kind of open approach and see what's really going on. So Climeworks started in 2009, raising funding and developing their machines. So they were looking for ways to sell this service of capturing and storing CO2 to companies and individuals who wanted to counteract their own emissions. So they started building a few plants in Iceland that would have many of these direct air capture machines stacked next to each other. The first was called Orca and was completed in 2021 with a capacity to capture 4,000 tons of CO2 per year. Then they built a bigger one called Mammoth, which began operations in 2024 and had a capacity to capture 36,000 tons per year. To give you an equivalent, that's like taking more than 8,000 vehicles off the road every year. But the thing is, both of these plants have never come anywhere near their capturing capacity.
16: Okay, so I'm guessing that goal of 1 million tons captured by 2030 is pie in the sky?
9: Yeah, we're talking just a couple thousand tons captured in total since opening their mammoth plant.
16: Okay, so what is the problem then?
9: Well, basically, when these machines were deployed in the wild, they ran into all sorts of problems they didn't have in the lab. So things like changes in air temperature or humidity affecting how they functioned. And of course, these things fluctuate with the seasons or even over the course of a day. It could be cool and foggy in the morning, but hot in the afternoon. Helen told me that sulfur in the air from the geothermal plant that powered these machines also created issues. So that's what Climeworks learned in Iceland. What they'd been able to do in the lab didn't hold up out in the real world when they started to scale this up.
16: Okay, but that really is then more than just a wee snag, right? You know, especially if your entire business model depends on operating outdoors and in the real world, right?
9: Right, and if you've got investors depending on those companies who've committed to buying carbon credits from you, that sort of thing.
16: Yeah.
9: So this takes me back to Helen at the Innovation Center in Zurich. As their new CTO, she's trying to course correct. So Helen took me downstairs where there were pipes and machines everywhere.
17: So if you look at here on your left-hand side, you see a big pipe coming in where the air comes in and hits that pipe where the filter material is located, then comes out on the other side. And we vary the temperatures and humidities of the air that's coming in to understand if the filter material collects the CO2 as effectively and under all kinds of different conditions.
9: I see. So all of these kind of boxes and then the pipes and tubes and things you have up there, that's all really to play with the air.
17: Exactly. So if you actually look at the capture unit there, it's a very small part of the pilot test facility. It's all about making sure we're mimicking the air to be reflective of the commercial conditions. That's really where the trick for air, direct air capture is.
9: So the other big challenge with direct air capture is that CO2 only makes up a small part of the atmosphere. It's about 430 parts per million. Now, that number has massively increased since it was 280 parts per million in pre-industrial times, and that's what's heating up our planet. But when you're sucking this stuff out of the air, it requires a lot of processing to squeeze that CO2 out from the other molecules that make up the air we breathe.
17: Just to give you an example, in order to capture 1 ton of CO2, you need to process about 2 million cubic meters of air. That's about 2 Empire State Buildings much. If you're walking down Manhattan and you saw 2,500 people, one of them would be the CO2 molecule. So the amount of air that we need to process through the filter material is enormous.
9: I mean, is this a very energy-intensive process?
17: It is energy-intensive. So that air needs to be pulled through our capture units with fans, and that energy to pull that much air is high, right? But the really cool thing is that we've actually innovated around very low resistant materials where pulling the air through becomes much, much, much easier. We have made more than 50% improvement in cost reduction in energy consumption.
9: So they might be able to reduce energy costs, but the costs are still way too high for many consumers.
16: Can you give us a price tag there, Sam? How much are we talking?
9: It costs $500 per ton of CO2 removed.
16: Okay, I'm just guessing here now. That sounds like it's incredibly expensive.
9: Yeah, so I wanted to do a little math on this and see what it would be, say, for myself offsetting my emissions for a whole year. I'm an EU resident, so the average person here emits 9 tons of CO2 per year, but I go back to the US usually once a year, so I added 2 tons for the long-haul flight I take. And so let's say it's 11 tons per year, that would be $5,500. So it's doable, but pretty steep.
16: Okay, but I mean, they've been doing this for quite some time now, right? After a while, prices should come down normally, shouldn't they?
9: Yeah, you would think. So when I spoke to a Climeworks spokesperson in 2019, the cost was $600, and they were aiming to get that down to $100.
16: Obviously, they've really missed that target. Again, I mean, why has this been so hard to bring down? Is it just the energy costs?
9: Well, energy costs are one factor that, as they say, they're obviously working on. But another is that this technology just hasn't really scaled up, largely due to those problems we were talking about earlier. And a further issue is, even if you've got the cash to spend on counteracting your own emissions or your company's emissions, these machines won't be delivering that carbon dioxide removal for 7 years, according to Climeworks' website.
16: 7 years? I mean, that really doesn't sound like a technology operating at any kind of mass scale yet.
9: I had the same reaction, so I asked Helen about it.
17: That 7-year comment is to allow us to be able to manage our supply chain and delivery targets, but we have 100% record on nature-based solutions.
16: Okay, so nature-based solutions, it sounds a bit like corporate climate lingo to me. What does that actually mean, Sam?
9: Yeah, well, this is one of the things that has changed since I last spoke to them. So they are now offering customers not only what they call their technology-based solutions, so this is the removal with their machines, but also carbon credits from other projects, things like protecting forests. And we know these sorts of carbon credits often have a pretty mixed track record on how reliable they are.
16: Yeah. But that then also means then they've expanded into this, diversified, so to speak, to prop up what should be their core business, the mechanical way of doing things. They need the nature-based solutions to remain, well, attractive or profitable.
9: So, yeah, I had a lot of questions about this. And after I had gotten a tour of the facilities away from the labs and the machines, I put these questions to Helen.
17: I mean, we know for sure engineered solutions aren't a silver bullet. And engineered solutions today, as you rightly point out, are relatively expensive. So how do we create the market for carbon removals in general and make it big is not through engineered solutions today, because the market does not absorb the current price. So if you look at the scalability of nature-based solutions versus engineered solutions basically have infinite scaling, right? So you can basically build as many plants as we're willing to build and reduce the cost, while you can only plant so many trees to be able to absorb that CO2. So we think nature-based solutions are actually quite fantastic right now, because they're the price point that is absorbable by the market. But that market needs to help us get to engineered solutions so that we can scale this to an industrial scale and get to gigatons that we need to get to be able to reach our net zero targets.
16: Okay, let me just try and unpick that a little bit for myself to make sure I understood this correctly. On the one hand, they feel that nature-based solutions are not as scalable as engineered ones, but they're happy to go with it as long as the engineered ones are still too expensive.
9: Yeah, and I think a lot of questions remain about being able to scale this technology.
17: I think what has happened over the last 5 years or so is Climeworks has learned a tremendous amount from what it means to actually operate a commercial plant at cost targets, at production targets. I remain hopeful that we can hit $100 per ton, but I think it's quite challenging.
9: So Climeworks has been working on direct air capture since 2009. I know you haven't been here that long. How much CO2 is the company actually removing from the air each year?
18: At the moment, we don't comment on precise figures, if that's all right.
9: So, not sure if you could hear that there, but the press officer piped in saying, we don't comment on precise figures.
16: Yeah, okay. But interesting that he would, you know, interject, a company like this should be transparent about how much CO2 it's been able to capture, shouldn't it? So, why the secrecy?
9: Yeah, you would think. I mean, he did say that their numbers were available on a public registry of carbon dioxide removal credits. And I had done my homework before this interview, and I knew how much Climeworks had stored based on that public registry.
19: I do have the Puro.earth numbers here. So this is a registry that verifies CO2 removal certificates. And this was only for the past 2 years, since 2024. But Climeworks has stored 2,005 tons of CO2. The goal was 1 million tons by 2030. Does that still feel like a realistic goal, or are the goals needing to be revised?
17: I personally am a very ambitious person, so I would say I'm willing to do ambitious targets, but we also have to be realistic. I don't think it's possible for us to get to those levels anymore by 2030. But what I do think it's really possible by the end of this decade, which is only a few numbers of years away, I think we'll demonstrate
8: commercially viable, profitable costs for what the market is willing to pay for CDR today, such that we can build larger and larger and larger plants over the next decade.
16: Okay, so, you know, trying to be fair here, I still feel like, you know, they're trying to solve a problem, they're trying to help. And as much as I'd like this technology to work, it does seem more like a cautionary tale right now.
9: There's certainly a lot to be learned from it, at least. At the same time, companies wading into direct air capture technology have actually multiplied since I started reporting on this in 2019. There are over 100 of them now.
16: Yeah, and I mean, there are also big international climate bodies like the Intergovernmental Panel on Climate Change. They're also banking on this to work, right?
9: They are. It's part of their plans towards basically taking out emissions that we've already created. So to get a better handle on all of this and understand direct air capture's role in our range of climate solutions, I spoke with Carl Greenfield, an analyst at the International Energy Agency who specializes in carbon dioxide removal.
20: I think I would say that the main message is that carbon dioxide removal, it's not a substitute for cutting emissions. We need both. We need to cut our emissions and remove emissions. So if you think of our atmosphere like a bathtub, right now the tap, our emissions is still running. And the first and most important step is to turn down or ideally turn off that tap as fast as we can. So that's cutting emissions. But even if we manage to slow this flow, the bathtub is already still quite full. And what DAC does is it helps with that second job of pulling the plug and helping that water drain out. So the key point is that we need both of these. We need to turn off that tap, we need to reduce our emissions, and we need to remove some of those emissions that are still within the atmosphere.
9: Yeah, and when I think about this, I often think of the historical emissions that countries and companies have put into the atmosphere as well. To my knowledge, no one's taken care of their historical emissions yet because they're just trying to get their current emissions out. But have you heard that talked about in the industry? Or is that something more that countries will have to do towards their climate goals?
20: I think we'll be having this conversation probably in the next decade or couple of decades, as right now a lot of the focus is on the emissions reduction side, and getting these removal technologies to scale is really at the questions that you're asking. How much will it cost? Who's going to lead it? Where is it going to be deployed? How this will impact the larger emissions reduction or removal strategy of a country, I think it's still open to see how countries and companies plan to use this.
16: You just mentioned the historic emissions there, Sam. Basically, those are the emissions that are already in the atmosphere because CO2 does linger for a while, right? And eventually we have to get rid of this stuff as well, because the bathtub, the analogy there is very accurate, right? It just fills up.
9: Yeah, and some climate scientists I've talked to have even talked about overshooting 1.5 degrees and that we'll have to then try and kind of come back down from that. So that would require taking CO2 and other greenhouse gases out of the air.
16: Yeah. So, I mean, if global climate plans are counting on this, but the technology hasn't really proved itself at scale yet, it does feel like a pretty big gamble. Are we betting on the wrong horse here?
9: Well, here's what Carl had to say.
20: If we look at the IPCC 1.5 degree scenarios, there's a substantial reliance on carbon dioxide removal at anywhere of, I think it's an average of 12 billion tons by 2100. So it's a massive scale up from what we have today. In terms of what that means for the overall slice of the pie, it depends on how much action is done today. But if you include CCS as well as direct air capture and some of the other removal technologies, we expect that to be around 6% of emissions reduction by 2050. So not a small amount, but it's much smaller than, say, electrification or renewables plays in the overall picture.
9: Okay, so sorry, he had a few acronyms there. So DAC is direct air capture, and CCS is carbon capture and storage, where you capture CO2 before it's emitted and then store it underground.
16: There is one other area where carbon dioxide removal might prove profitable and might be very promising. And we're going to have more on that after this break.
5: 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I'm Jessica Hunt. Do you like a mystery? Stay tuned. Coming up on NHPR, it's This American Life.
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10: Welcome back. This is Living Planet with me, Neil King, and with me in the studio is our reporter and producer, Sam Baker. And Sam, in the first half of this episode, we talked a lot about the company Climeworks and some of the snags that they've encountered in scaling their direct air capture operations. And the bottom line there was that it's still, well, let's say quite a way off from reaching the scale that we'd need for it to have a noticeable impact on the climate. I think it's fair to say that. But you also visited another company that is taking a slightly different and, daring approach, right?
19: I did. I took a short trip not very far from our studios here in Bonn to see another direct air capture process up close. You can really see in here the carbon being collected. I'm kind of surprised. I mean, there's like these little crystal, like white crystally chunks, as well as some liquid coming down the outside.
23: Correct. And I mean, this is a new process innovation, but essentially it's all happening inside the column.
19: So remember how I said there were over 100 direct air capture companies now filtering CO2 out of the air like Climeworks? Well, I wanted to see what some of the newer companies in this space are up to and where they might be headed. So I drove to a part of Germany once known for its coal and steel production. Now it's home to the direct air capture company Greenlight. And in a parking lot in Essen, their CEO and co-founder Florian Hildebrand showed me how they're capturing CO2.
23: We are now in front of the absorption column, which is where our process starts. We see a big vertical column, a fan on top, which sucks in air through these black filters. And then the solution flows down the column. And as air gets in contact with the solution, the CO2, which is very diluted in the atmosphere, is sort of sucked into the liquid and reacts. And over time, more and more white powder piles up. Eventually, we have this white slurry, which is then going into sort of a buffer tank. And on the other side, we have the back-end unit in this green container where we then release the CO2 again.
19: So not a terribly different process than what other companies are doing. But what makes Greenlight different is what they want to do with the CO2 after they've captured it. Instead of storing it permanently, Greenlight is capturing CO2 to sell to companies making things like sustainable aviation fuel or e-methanol for shipping.
23: So we give them either green CO2 and green hydrogen and green oxygen, or we give them green CO, which is carbon monoxide or green hydrogen. But essentially, we just give them the pure molecules, the pure product.
10: Wow. I'd never heard of this before. So.
19: Did you even know there was a market for such a thing?
10: I had no idea. I'm still having a little bit of trouble getting my head around it. Because let me just rephrase it again, what he just said. That they're essentially capturing CO2 and repurposing it so that it can be used to fly airplanes, for example.
19: Yes. And it took me a second to get my head around this equation as well. But basically, this is a carbon neutral process because they're taking that CO2 out of the air, but then they're re-emitting it. So there's no additional CO2 going into the air.
10: Okay.
19: Does that make sense?
10: I think it does. I think I've got it now. So it's it doesn't solve the historic emissions, right?
19: No, it doesn't solve historic emissions at all.
10: It just stops things from getting worse.
19: Exactly.
10: Okay. Yeah, but still, I mean, it's worth investing in that technology as well, I guess, if it's scalable, right?
19: Yeah. And I mean, when it comes to things like aviation fuel or shipping, these sorts of fuels are hard to replace.
10: Okay, so Sam, again, bottom line, just, you know, how profitable and scalable is this?
19: So I think the difference between this and Climeworks is Climeworks is depending on companies or individuals just having the goodwill to choose to voluntarily take their emissions out of the air and pay for that. This process, however, is selling a product.
9: to companies who want these more sustainable fuels. Now, that might still rely on regulations for things like sustainable aviation fuel and e-methanol. But as we're seeing with different geopolitical developments in the world, this might be something these companies want to buy regardless of their environmental concerns.
23: There's another angle to it, which is the resilience angle. And that's what we're doing together with Rheinmetall, Ineratec and Sunfire and a few others, is to build small-scale off-grid fuel productions in Europe to essentially provide fuels into defense equipment, where you're not dependent on Russian or oil now coming from the Middle East, which is obviously blocked because of the Strait of Hormuz.
16: I mean, with all that's been going on with airlines responding to the fuel crisis lately, Lufthansa and Germany cancelling lots of flights. So maybe this, you know, what Florian mentioned, this could help, right?
9: Yeah, and actually they're even working with Lufthansa and its subsidiary Eurowings to supply this feedstock for sustainable aviation fuel. And they're doing that for about 60 flights between Mallorca in Spain and Dusseldorf here in Germany.
16: Okay. Well, it's a start, I guess, right?
9: Absolutely, yeah.
16: But I mean, without putting too much stock on what startups say, you know, about their own business, where does Florian see this going?
9: So he thinks that because of this energy independence, as well as the environmental angle, that companies are willing to buy these products.
23: It's not like a nuclear power plant, which needs 15 years of building with many components. Ours is quite simple. Technically, it, you know, maybe not just like solar, but a little bit like wind energy, where it should just scale over time and it should be simple enough to build anywhere.
16: So Sam, now the question I've been asking myself all along is this a technology we should be investing more in? Or is it something where we say, okay, if it's about, you know, saving the climate, it's not worth pursuing this anymore, we should pull the plug now and the money's better spent elsewhere?
9: I think what these examples show are a couple things. First of all, there needs to be a business case there really driving this, because there isn't regulation driving the need for this yet. From a few of the experts I spoke to, the reality is that the investments in carbon dioxide removal are pretty small compared to, say, investments in renewables. So I think we have to kind of put that in context as well. But I would say one big conclusion is we should not be depending on this to absolve us of those climate sins, of fixing climate change. And I think these companies would tell you that themselves, too. So it shouldn't be looked at as a big climate solution. It should be looked at as a very small piece of many other solutions that we're going to need to get there.
16: Next week, Sam, you're with us again, taking us to Norway, where a project led by a bunch of fossil fuel companies and the Norwegian government is burying much larger amounts of CO2 under the North Sea. And they've even got a faithful companion to help in the endeavor.
9: Oh my gosh, that is a robot dog. You were not joking.
0: No, I was not. We are testing out a robotic dog for inspection.
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1: Okay, this just in. People don't like to admit it when they mess up. It's true for little kids, true for adults, and maybe, especially, true for politicians. The rare instances where politicians do apologize, you know how it goes. It's usually the kind of insincere, I regret the error, I meant no harm kind of thing. I remember a classic from the Prime Minister of Hong Kong years ago. after 2 million people took to the street to protest how cozy she was with mainland China. As a chief executive, she said, "I still have more to learn and to do better, to balance diverse interests and listen to people from all walks of life." Just imagine for a second your partner or your spouse saying something like that to you, like with that tone, like you would not feel reassured that they were really sorry. Okay, so years ago, I was interviewing this guy about something else completely, and somehow we got into the subject of this whole apology business. And the guy has two daughters. They were both around 13 years old back then. And he told me that whenever one of his daughters does something to the other, and he tells them to apologize, you know, as their parent, usually the apology is fake. Just pro forma, fake, the kid version of the politician's non-apology apology. And what do you do with that?
2: Because how do you make somebody actually feel sorry for something they don't feel sorry for, you know? I mean, there they are, and you're like, say you're sorry, say it like you mean it. And they don't mean it. They're not gonna. They don't yet have the empathy. You know, trying to explain to one of them, look, the way your sister feels is they go through life, they share with you, and then when you aren't generous with them, that makes them, you know, you're trying to explain it like this, and you can see the look on their eye, like this cold, steely look. You know, like, I hear what you're saying. I hear your little fable. I'm just not buying it, you know? And I don't know. They'll do lip service to it. They'll kind of sigh and shrug and sort of, in a sense, allow that perhaps that's the case. And then we take another shot at the apology, you know?
1: But as a parent, don't you feel like, well, okay, if I'm going to get his lip service, at least mm-hmm. I'm going to get the lip service. At least they recognize a moral code.
2: Even if your heart's not in this, I want to watch you go through the motions. This is what people do, you know, when they really are sorry.
1: See, but that makes me feel more sympathetic to politicians or to this act, which actually usually fills me with contempt. I feel like at least the politician is pretending and acknowledging, yes, there is a moral code. Like they don't feel sorry, but they'll acknowledge mm-hmm. that someone should feel sorry. And I feel like, well, if that's what we're going to get out of our politicians, well, okay, I guess it's not what I want, but I can kind of live with that.
2: Yeah.
1: I just want to jump in and say here, this conversation happened years ago. This was back in 2008. Today's show is a rerun. This was so long ago that we talked about this, the politicians actually still felt obliged to apologize when they screwed up. Sometimes anyway. Like back when we recorded this, I remember Barack Obama had just apologized for some remark that he made about small town America, and Hillary Clinton had just apologized for saying she flew into Bosnia under sniper fire. You remember this? It did not happen. It was a different time. Not like today. When the president does stuff like, you know, posting a photo of himself as Jesus Christ, or remember when he posted a video of the Obamas as apes, and lots of people called on him to apologize. But of course, that's the last thing he'd ever do. It was nice when they used to say, "I screwed up. Sorry." Even if it was insincere. I don't know. It said that there are things that people just shouldn't do. I agree.
2: Well, you know, that's making me, I don't know if you're familiar with all the details of that Bible story about David and Bathsheba, you know? And it's almost this funny modern politics story, right?
1: No, I don't know this one.
2: Okay, well, so it's here's King David, powerful king of Israel, and he basically commits adultery in office. He sees a woman that he can have because of his power, who's not his wife, and arranges her to come to the palace and has his way with her. And then the story's going to break, and her husband's going to find out. And he, in a very modern way, tries to quell the story, quash it, before it gets out. He has her husband sent to the front lines of battle where he gets killed. He does everything he can to hope that he can just actually hide it. He does not feel sorry about it. And he really digs himself in deep. And time goes on, and a prophet becomes aware of this, divinely, and comes to confront David on it. And what does he do? He tells him a story. He gets him engaged in this little fable about somebody who has a pet lamb, a poor man with a pet lamb that he loves like a pet, and that a rich man goes in and gets that lamb and prepares it for a meal. Because of his power, he's able to, the poor man's like a serf who lives on his land, so the rich man's just like, hey,
1: I'm taking that.
2: Yeah, because it's everything you have is mine. So it's this really awful thing of, you know, something that someone else valued very highly was valued very low, you know, by the rich man just because of his power.
3: Yeah.
2: And David, but Nathan's not telling him the story like it's a fable. He's telling him, like, this is happening in your kingdom. What are you going to do about it? David gets all enraged on behalf of the victim and says, bring him here. We're going to do justice on him. We're going to see this done right. We're going to bring that rich man here, and we're going to punish him to the full extent of the law. And so David is, like, demanding justice for the perpetrator. And the prophet looks at him and says, you are the man. And that does it. Then David really gets it, and he comes apart, you know.

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1: 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For this afternoon, mostly sunny, highs upper 80s, southern parts of the state, mid-80s in northern New Hampshire. Then tonight, mostly clear, overnight lows upper 50s in the south, ranging mid-50s in the north. 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
4: This American Life, Act One, you're cold as ice. So many scientific advances begin with amateurs, with amateur enthusiasts. Or is that enthusiasts? Whatever. I'm talking about people who form little groups to explore new scientific ideas like robots or computers or just whatever. This story is about a group like that and the guy who led them. Sam Shaw tells the story.
5: It was the 1960s, the decade of the first heart transplant and the first working laser. New antibiotics gave the Surgeon General such a jolt of confidence, he announced to Congress that the time had come, and I quote, to close the book on infectious diseases. It was against this backdrop of high-flying optimism that a Michigan College professor named Robert Ettinger wrote a book posing a simple question. What if death itself was just another disease, generally fatal, but not necessarily incurable? His theory went like this. If you could freeze somebody at the exact moment of clinical death, maybe, just maybe, in 50 years, or 100 years, or 1,000, the doctors of the future could bring him back to life. This was cryonics, or cryonic suspension, and groups of enthusiasts began to spring up here and there, which is how Bob Nelson got involved.
6: I was on the freeway in a traffic jam, very common here in California, and I came on the radio that there was going to be the first meeting of the suspended animation group at Helen Klein's house. And I remember going there thinking I'm probably not going to be allowed in because I'm not a scientist, you know, but at least I'll get to see some of the scientists. And I went in, I was allowed in, and I came out voted president, you know.
5: Bob had no medical or scientific training whatsoever, hadn't even finished high school. He was a 30-year-old TV repairman with a wife and three kids. But he was charming, the kind of charm where you like him because he lets you know in 100 ways that he likes you. After a few hours with him, he's hugging you goodbye. And Bob sincerely believed that cryonics was going to save millions of lives, and that belief was infectious. He did some press, local TV and radio. Turned out he was a really good salesman.
6: And it did. It took off like a cyclone. It was stunning. I remember once going into a restaurant, and I was at the urinal, and I overheard two guys talking, saying, you know what that is? That's the guy that freezes people. And the other guy said, why does he do that? You know? And I thought, it is just bizarre to be in that situation where you're famous for something that you don't know quite how it happened, you know?
5: The members of Bob's group weren't experts. They were just fans of an idea. As you'd expect, many were older people, some of them sick and thinking about their own deaths. They set up a nonprofit, the Cryonic Society of California, and before long they drafted a lineup of scientific advisors. At this point, nobody had actually been frozen yet, and the scientists set one condition for their participation, that nobody try. Not yet. They wanted to take things slow, conduct research, publish papers, and that was fine with Bob. Until he got a call from the son of a psychology professor who was dying of cancer, a man who couldn't wait for the research to pan out. His name was James Bedford. Dr. Bedford

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1: Girl, fast asleep in the tall summer grass. Yet somehow, the impression of blossoms lingered in the pansy roundness of her cheeks and in the petal-like suppleness of her skin. And the shadow of ivy seemed to curl in the tendrils of her golden hair, despite her looking nothing like vines or flowers at all. There was a self-satisfied twist to Wynne's mouth. Rory's eyes were round with wonder. "Wake up," she told the flower girl. And the flower girl opened her eyes and smiled.
2: That was Barr Friedman-Tell reading from her debut novel, Honeysuckle. And we just heard about how Day, this one of the main characters, was created. She's a flower girl. So, Barr, can you tell us, how do you describe this book? What is Honeysuckle about?
3: Okay, so I think the most, like, best way to describe it is a very loose retelling of a story from Welsh mythology. And it's about a girl made out of flowers who must be rewoven at the end of each season or she'll fall apart. And a lonely boy who will do anything to stop the cycle of bloom and decay, including a lot of things he really, really shouldn't.
2: Yeah, I think that's probably pretty accurate because I also say it's a little bit of a fairy tale, a little bit of love, a little bit of fiction, right? Like I also wasn't really sure. But at its heart, it's about a flower girl who comes to life. It's an alternate universe. So you have this sort of twisted retelling of this Welsh myth or fairy tale. That's sort of the factual description of what it's about. But to you, what is it really about? I mean, why retell this myth and this story of a flower girl who needs to come back to life every season?
3: There are two things it's about, or like two things that made me want to tell the story. And I think the first is just really, really loving the myth, the story of Bludeiwet from the Mabinogion. And I think Honeysuckle was born from this tension of loving this myth and going back to it again for years and feeling really, really uncomfortable. Like, I'll give just the Cliff Notes version. The story of Bludeiwet is about a girl made out of flowers to be a wife of a hero that is cursed not to be able to take a human wife, so it's a way to bypass the curse. And she's later turned into a bird as punishment for choosing a different life for herself. And she's very much framed as the villain of the story. It's not that she's not making a lot of very questionable choices, but still, she had so little autonomy and so little, like, say, and her body kept being changed, like, without her having, like, first she's created and then she's punished. And the lack of bodily autonomy coupled with the fact that she is framed as the villain and, like, her husband is framed as the hero really, really didn't sit well with me. So I really wanted to explore this tension and really think about what it means to be created for someone, what it means to have your life hinge on someone else. And I think more personally, I found myself at that time really thinking about what it means to be in a relationship where the power was skewed and what kind of, like, a normal everyday relationship, what kind of ripples it sends when the balance is not 50-50, because I feel like no relationship, no matter how perfect, is always 50-50 on the long run because things shift and sometimes it's subtle and sometimes it's very radical, and really explore what it means to have less power in a relationship or to have more power even if you don't want it. And rethinking about the story of Bludeiwet was a way to explore this.
2: So Bludeiwet, this Welsh myth that your debut novel, Honeysuckle, is based on, is like your novel then really about this power and who's in control. Because at its core, right, we have the character Day and her makers, Rory and Wynne, brother and sister, and then Rory, who's the brother who becomes obsessed with her and obsessed with making her live longer and her body. And at first, he's a little kid and they're growing up together, but he is always in control

0: When does Day become her own person? Can we talk about that? Let's talk about her evolution.
1: I think part of what the novel asks is exactly this, like, what do you need to become your own person or to be deserving, to have the right to consent to things, to be considered as something autonomous? And I don't think there's a clear-cut answer. I can give you my answer, is that she was always a person, or she's not a person, but she was always deserving the same right for autonomy and consent as a person. But that the process of realizing that she wants something different than her life in relation to Rory, to be something different than his friend, his companion, the thing she's created for, takes her a while. And he must be sort of a way for her to ask herself, what is he when he's not around? Because at some point he goes to university to try and find a way to extend her life. And she's left there all alone. And she has to figure out, like, what is he when he's not around? And I think this is when the process really starts. But if you ask me, she was deserving to all the rights of a person from the beginning.
0: If you're just joining us, I'm Rachel Barenbaum. You're listening to Check This Out from New Hampshire Public Radio. And I'm talking to Bar Friedman-Tell about her debut novel, Honeysuckle. It is unhinged, twisted in all the amazing ways. It is about a flower girl, Day. She's literally created from flowers in this alternate universe and turned magically into a girl, a playmate for Rory. And Rory becomes obsessed with her. They're just little children. They're, I think, 8 years old when they first get started, or she's about, you know, built to be like an 8 year old. And then he starts to grow up and he falls in love with her romantically. And he starts changing her body so that she looks like a woman and so that they can be together, right? Sexually. And that's where this starts to get a little bit crazy and why we're talking about these issues of consent, right? So if she is made, he is completely in control of her future, whether or not she lives or dies as the season changes. Does she have any ability to consent? That's this big question here, right? Can you have consent if you have no power in a relationship? What do you think, Bar? How do you approach that in this book?
1: I think the way I approach it is by not having an answer. Like, having a lot of questions and hoping that readers will have a debate and form their own answers rather than me forcing my opinions on them. And I think it's something about me as a reader. I love it when I get to decide for myself how I think and not to be told what I should be feeling or thinking or what conclusions I'm supposed to draw. But also, I really don't have answers because this is such a complicated question. Where is the line? Like, how much power do you need in order, like, to be able to consent? When do you stop being able to consent? It's so nebulous and it's so invisible. And, like, you can pass this line without even noticing because it happens in such slow increments that I think there's no way to say, okay, you need this much power in order to be able to say yes. It's something we have to ask ourselves all the time in relationships. Like, am I able to consent right now? Do I feel safe to say no?
0: Yeah. And so that's fascinating in and of itself in your debut novel, Honeysuckle. But you can extrapolate and take that to bigger situations, right, of consent. It's not just between a couple. I mean, you're born into a family. Are you consenting to your family rules? You know, you go through a school system. Do you consent to those? Are there ways you can break out, right? I mean, there are bigger questions here. And you examine it from a very tiny lens. And we could spend all day talking talking about that. But what really appealed to me was this bigger question. And for me, when I look at, for example, having my own children, I mean, in a sense, I created them. But do I actually have any control over them? I mean, at this point, no. They're their own person. But when did they become their own people? Right? These are big questions that your debut novel, Honeysuckle, really, really pulled out for me. Have you been talking about these bigger issues, or are you really only focused on the relationship in the book? Like, how do you think about it?
1: Oh, I think about it as something that it happens in relationships in general, not the one in the book, but everyone we have. It can be romantic, it can be friendship, it can be family. I think like the issue of consent is inherently, for me, the way I look at it, as something that happens within a relationship with a person, because the ability to consent to something bigger, to society, something so different and so nebulous. But like when you're like with your family or your friends or your partner or and like your kids, this is a relationship where the power bonds always shift. Like you said, like when I was a kid, I was totally dependent on my parents. I'm not dependent on them now, but they might be dependent on me one day.
0: Yeah.
1: It's not something that is static. And because of it, it's so hard to like pinpoint any answers. It's mind-boggling that we live in this like network of power structures that are almost invisible to us. We never think about them unless something goes wrong, basically.
0: I'm Rachel Barenbaum. 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I loved the book, and so did the judges at the Cabell First Novelist Award. They've just put her book on the short list for the prize. Congratulations, Carissa. 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My guest today is Bar Fried-Mattel. We're talking about her debut novel, Honeysuckle. We're going to take a short break. As we do, let's listen to some music that Bar listened to inspire her while writing this incredible debut. We'll be right back.

0: Blues is a universal solvent in music. 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
1: 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It'll be mostly clear tonight, overnight lows from upper 50s, southern New Hampshire ranging mid-50s in the north. Then tomorrow, starting out partly sunny, then clouding up in the day. Rain likely in the evening north of the Lakes region. Tomorrow's highs mid-80s in southern areas, lower 80s in the north. This is NHPR.
2: Welcome back. I'm Rachel Barenbaum. You're listening to Check This Out from New Hampshire Public Radio. My guest today is Bar Fried Mentel, and we are talking about her brand new debut, Honeysuckle. This novel is twisted and unhinged in all of the absolute best ways. It is a dark fantasy about love and power, autonomy and consent. If you loved Frankenstein, you will love Honeysuckle. We've been talking up until now about love and possession, and I think that this lens of a fairy tale that you've used, Barr, in your debut novel, Honeysuckle, makes it so much more approachable. Like, we can get there and talk about, when does someone become their self? You know, does love and dependence, how are those interconnected? We can do that through this lens of a fairy tale because it's not real. You know, did you find that that was easier for you too?
3: Yes, I think this is one of the really incredible things about using fantasy or fantasy elements is that it enables us to look at things that are uncomfortable for us or that we're tired of looking at, and like doing it from a different angle in a way that makes it easier. And the way that the fantastical can function both as the thing itself and as a metaphor is one of the most fascinating things and one of the things I love most. And I'm sorry, you can see that I spent way too many years in the English department.
2: I mean, I love it. You're talking to someone who also has. This is, I am your people. I think all the listeners are too, right? If you're listening to Check This Out, you are a literature or book person. Let's talk about, there is, I'm going to call it a created lover's trope. There is a school of literature in which somebody makes a person who becomes their lover, right? The classic would be Frankenstein, which has been warped many times into a romanticized version. Or my other favorite is Helen Wecker's The Golem and the Genie. I loved those books. What is so compelling to people about this created lover idea?
3: That's a really good question. I think in every mythology, there's at least one type of like, let's create our own husband or wife, usually wife. And I think it's part the fantasy of the perfect partner and part really, really wanting to be able to control the person we love, really wanting to be able to say, this is what I want and this is what you'll be. Like, not only create, but also curate the perfect partner. This fantasy is also something that I feel blocks us from like seeing the person in front of us in many ways if we fall into it too much.
2: It's like, yes, it's this tension between you want the perfect partner, the perfect love, and yet it's not possible. And I think maybe that's part of the exploration, is that you can't control what you ultimately love the most, you know, and that's tragic.
3: It is. And I think also that, like, if you want the perfect person, you don't want a person, you want a reflection of yourself, a reflection of your needs. And that's not a relationship. That's a conversation with ChatGPT.
2: Right. That doesn't exist. Oh my God. We are definitely on going down that road of created lovers through ChatGPT. That's coming. So in this book, in your debut, Honeysuckle, we have a brother and sister, Rory and Wynn, who have created Day. She's a flower girl based on the Welsh myth, Bloodywood. And she basically disintegrates every season. She has to be rebuilt every season because, like, the flowers, they change every season. And there's something very violent in that. It's not just like she lays down and closes her eyes and goes to sleep and dies, right? I mean, she literally cracks and turns to dust and her ankles break. Pieces of her are falling apart. It's very violent. Why is this part of violence in there as a part of this fairy tale and this created lover's trope?
3: I think part of it is just because the reality of seasons is pretty violent. When you look at it, like, flowers die. When you think about the end of autumn, the way, like, the world changes from this vibrant, insanely red, gorgeous thing to a bunch of sticks and brown, there's something very inherently violent about it, or at least very stark. But I also think I really wanted to explore a dynamic where the dependence is continuous on both sides, and where he has to continue deciding making her. Because, for example, the way Frankenstein explores it is you create someone, and then you really explore the question of, like, was it okay to create them? What is your responsibility for the thing you created? That the thing created is a fact existent in the world separately from you. And I really wanted to explore what happens when it's a decision you have to make every 3 months, both for Day to be so dependent on someone, but also for Rory, whose sister created Day for him, and what it means to know that, like, if he breaks his hand, his best friend dies, or later the person he's in love with dies, or if he won't come back in time from the city, she will die. And what kind of toll it creates when her life is literally in his hands all the time. And what choices it forces both of them to make.
2: The choices are really fascinating because Rory's obsession with Day definitely ramps up throughout the book, right? It starts off with an 8-year-old boy who just loves to play with her all the time. Then he falls completely in love with her, and he has to decide how literally to make her body into a woman's body so that he can be with her. And then we see him obsessing, like you were saying, over every, you know, season. He has to come back and remake her or she will die, you know, and he's just, like, obsessed with this to the point that he creates a magical sort of bubble around the house and the woods where she lives, that where it's perpetually spring. I mean, this obsession just keeps growing and, in a sense, making Day's prison more oppressive and larger, in a sense, and smaller at the same time, right? Because she can't escape his obsession and his control over her. Let's talk about that, the ramping up of his obsession that creeps up in the book. How did you approach that?
3: First of all, I don't think I could have written Rory without loving him, which I know is a very controversial thing to say because readers have very strong opinions about him. And that's wonderful. That's what I want. But for me as a writer, I couldn't have written it without understanding him and loving him. From Rory's angle, I was really exploring what it means to have someone so dependent on you when you never got the choice. Like, he didn't make the choice to create her. He didn't make the choice to have someone dependent on him. And the way his anxiety, like, ramps up as he realizes, okay, forever now, if I want her to exist, I need to be the one doing it. So, as you said, he starts obsessing about how to make her be independent, how to make her live longer, how to save her, basically. And along the way, the line between saving her and making himself less anxious and controlling her starts to blur dramatically. And, like, his really good intentions, he keeps trying to excuse his actions by, like, really trying to help Day and making her independent. And I think part of what I'm doing is, like, at what point do you not believe the good intentions anymore? Or at what point the good intentions are not enough?
2: That right there is it. At what point are good intentions not enough? I think that for me, that was the core of your debut novel, Honeysuckle. At what point are those good intentions not enough? Because there's no question that Rory, in his heart, loves Day, the flower girl that has been created for him. But his actions are, in some senses, reprehensible. Right? But it comes from a good intention. And how do you balance that as the writer? How do you balance that and keep writing through that?
3: As I said, I think the only way is to write something, someone you can love and understand while going down roads that I would never, ever choose to see a person go down or condone.
4: Yes.
3: Like, please don't do that.
2: I'm Rachel Barenbaum. You're listening to Check This Out on New Hampshire Public Radio. My guest today is Bar Fried-Medtel, and we are talking about her brand new debut novel, Honeysuckle. We are talking about the flower girl, Day, who was created by Rory and Wynn throughout this book. And Rory falls in love with her. She's completely dependent on him. She's made by him. And Rory's friends and sister even start to tell him, this is bad. They're like, man, you gotta stop, right? She's not real. She's a flower girl. Why don't you fall in love with a real woman or have a relationship with a real person? And he can't see that, what they're trying to show him, that there's a problem, and they can't get through to him. And that also seems very real in the larger world, where people try to tell people they love that they're going off the rails, they're doing something wrong. Let's talk about that reflection and how people are trying to help him with a problem he doesn't recognize.
3: I think each one of the characters in Honeysuckle that are not Rory and they have a very different perspective on their relationship. Like Rory's sister, Wynn, is convinced that Day is not a person, that Rory is treating his imaginary playmate as his like forever person. But she also recognizes that she created this mess and slowly starts to not quite take responsibility, but at least be involved enough to say, what you're doing is wrong. Please stop. While his friends, some of them are like, we're your ride or die. We're with you, whatever you're doing. Like, we have your back, as friends sometimes do, even when you're in the most questionable of relationships and doing the most questionable of actions. And we love friends for that. But also some of them are like, you created a pact and what you're doing is morally wrong. You need to stop now. Part of it is to show that there's never like one perspective or one right answer. But also like the lengths we will go to convince ourselves that we are right and what we think is right and how adept we are as humans and just ignoring the things that don't sit with the way we see the world. But we are such amazing storytellers, all of us, in the story we tell ourselves about our lives. And it's really hard to break through it.
2: Yes, I think that's absolutely right. One of the big themes in your debut novel, Honeysuckle, is loneliness. Day is created because Rory is lonely. And we see throughout the novel that Day is lonely. She misses Rory when he goes off to school and he leaves for a week or two at a time. Let's talk about loneliness. Why is that the theme? And how did you think about that?
3: I think part of it is just me being really fascinated by loneliness, because I feel like loneliness, a lot of it is like feeling constantly the whole of a different person, because you can be alone and not feel lonely. But loneliness is like a whole shape and like the person you want to be there. It's an absence, basically. And I don't know why I'm so fascinated by it. I think part of it is because I think loneliness is one of the moments where we can really see ourselves or like different pieces of ourselves, because so much of us exists in relation to other people. And so much of us is the way we're reflected from other people. And feeling lonely is a moment where you don't have any reflections and you have to figure out, like, how to reflect yourself, how to learn to see yourself not through the eyes of other people. And it's extremely painful, but it's also a moment where you can like be yourself as much as such a thing is possible for social creatures.
4: That's so true.
2: Barr, let's talk about the title of your debut novel, Honeysuckle. Why choose that title? What role does Honeysuckle play in your debut?
3: So the real and slightly embarrassing answer is that names are the bane of my existence. It extends also to naming books. I hate it deeply. So Honeysuckle had a very bad name that will never be disclosed. And then my brilliant, brilliant agent came up with this brilliant name. And I went and opened a dictionary of flowers, which is the thing that like 18th and 19th century England and Europe had, like the language of flowers, and discovered that honeysuckle means the bonds of love. And it was so perfect that I was like, okay, yes, that is the name.
2: Perfect. And honeysuckle is used to make day.
3: It's a specific component in the creation. It actually is used to bond a blue day with to her creation, which is a play on the meaning.
2: I thought it was a perfect title. Barr Friedman-Tell, thank you so much for joining me today on Check This Out.
3: Thank you so much for having me. This was so fun.
2: We're going to take a short break. Stay with us. Next up on The Book Biz, we'll talk to Ron Charles, former Washington Post book critic. We'll talk to him all about the future of literary criticism. Stay tuned.

0: And as we were driving away from our apartment and it was getting smaller and smaller, I was wondering, where will I be at the end of the summer? Would I be free? Would I be dead or back in East Germany?
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1: Welcome back. I'm Rachel Barenbaum. You're listening to Check This Out from New Hampshire Public Radio. Next up, the Book Biz. This is where we look at the forces shaping what gets written, published, and read today. We are talking about the future of book criticism with former Washington Post book critic Ron Charles. For decades, book critics helped decide which books broke through, which writers mattered, and what readers paid attention to. But that world might be changing. Reviewers don't seem to sell books the way they once did. Newspapers are shrinking their coverage, and readers are increasingly finding their books through Instagram, BookTok, and podcasts. So I want to ask today on the Book Biz segment, do book reviews still matter? And if critics no longer drive the conversation around books, who does? I am so excited to be joined today by Ron Charles. I mean, I don't know who else to ask these questions to in the world. He is a longtime book critic at the Washington Post. Ron, welcome to Check This Out.
3: Thank you so much for having me. I'm really delighted to be here.
4: My folks live in New Hampshire. My dad was born and raised there. He still owns the farmhouse in Potter Place, New Hampshire, which is about 10 miles down from New London in Andover. We go up there every summer and spend a few weeks with them. There's a little covered bridge across the road from their house.
1: I love that. So as I said in the intro, for decades, the Washington Post or the New York Times could really shape a book's future. Is that still true?
4: Definitely not. The most recent thing that happened, of course, is the Washington Post closed its book section. So it's not commenting on books anymore. Of course, the Times still has a vibrant book section. The Wall Street Journal has a great book section. The LA Times, out in Chicago, there's a good book section. So critics are still out there. The New Yorker still reviews books. The London Review of Books. The Guardian has a great book section. It's still there. But you're definitely right. Most people are not making their buying decisions according to book reviews. But that doesn't mean they aren't important. I mean, they have had other utility besides that. I mean, they do contribute to the cultural conversation around books and big ideas. And if you think of books as that part of our culture which is most prepared, most stewed, most considered, we do need people to pay attention to them, because otherwise all we're paying attention to are the things that, you know, happened in the last 10 minutes.
1: I mean, I personally agree with you. I think that in-depth coverage and criticism of books is crucial to the overall conversations around the world. But if these sections are closing, like the Washington Post closed, right, their book coverage, and people aren't really reading it anymore, how are we still going to have that out there?
4: Well, its reach was never very wide, let's face it. The book review section was always, you know, the least read section of most papers. It was always something refined. It was always like live theater. You know, everyone's going to movies and sports, and then a few people go to live theater. That doesn't mean we shouldn't have live theater, or that doesn't serve any purpose. So I think it's easy to exaggerate the influence that book reviews once had and then mourn its loss. But they were always pretty niche, let's face it.
1: I don't know. I mean, so as someone who's published with Hachette, I've been in the traditional publishing industry. My novel Atomic Anna was on the cover of the New York Times Book Review, right? And it did, right? That coverage got me into a lot of conversations and a lot of people's hands that it would not have been in without that.
4: Yes.
1: Now, it wasn't enough to move the needle and make me write one of these super hot bestsellers, but it did do something for me.
4: Oh, it does do something, but the Times is pretty unique. In most markets, a good book review, you know, will only sell a few dozen copies. maybe a few hundred at tops. And as you noted of your own personal experience, that's not a way to wealth and early retirement. But there is still this whole group of people, and they include authors and publishers, who need to have a conversation about what's important, what's well done, what's schlock, and that will continue.
1: And how do you think that's going to continue in the future? Where are we going to see it?
4: There are the newspapers and magazines that I mentioned. It still goes on Goodreads. I mean, I'm really surprised. I go on Goodreads and there'll be some 800-word review by somebody who's, you know, anonymous or nobody ever heard of this person. And they've spent a lot of time crafting a very thoughtful, enthusiastic review. And I applaud that sort of democratization of book criticism that's taken place over the last 20 years. Because for a long time, you know, it was just a few people deciding, you know, what got attention. And now I think it's great that lots and lots of new people have entered that conversation. You mentioned book talk. I mean, let's face it. Women have always been driving the fiction market since the beginning. They're doing it now again, young women on TikTok, what they like with their enthusiasm. I think that's a wonderful thing. And to denigrate it, one would be just sort of reenacting the same pejorative attitudes we had about women's tastes, you know, in the previous century or in the 19th century when Hawthorne talked about that, you know, that army of scribbling women. But these are the people that have always established literary taste in our culture.
1: What I struggle with, I love that you're saying that, by the way, and recognizing it, because I think a lot of people don't. And a lot of people that I come into contact to in the literary world poo-poo a lot of Bookstagram. But the fact is that there are some very thoughtful ideas and criticisms on there. But I mean, I still love the traditional book review. For example, you reviewed Janet Edwards' book, Canticle, and she was on the show. And you did such a deep dive into that and helped me see it in ways that I hadn't thought about when she was on the show. And that conversation, I think, is important. But if people aren't reading print, and that trend continues, we're going to see more and more book reviews going out of print. How do we replace that? I mean, I keep coming back to this question because I don't want to see it happening.
4: Well, thank you, first of all. I'm glad you enjoyed that review. The day I was laid off, I moved to Substack, and I'm still doing exactly the same work on Substack. I have tens of thousands of readers. I still review a book every week, just as I did for The Post. I still write about publishing every Friday. There are these new platforms. A lot of us are moving on to them. We are finding audiences. It can still happen, but it's not going to be the way it was. And I agree, it's lovely to sit down on Sunday and have a book review laid out in a newspaper. But, you know, nobody under 65 gets a newspaper anymore. So it's silly to think that these things are going to be preserved if no one's going to buy it.
1: I find it so refreshing that you are so realistic, right, about this is what's happening.
4: Well, being laid off will make you realistic.
1: I guess it will. But there are still people in denial. And I just keep asking, like, what is the future of a literature class in a liberal arts college if we don't have a robust literary criticism machine out there?
4: That is a bigger and much more depressing question. I just read in the paper yesterday that one college a week is closing in America. You can bet the departments that are closing fastest are English, art history, philosophy, those sort of things. Yeah, that really does trouble me. And then we have to get into the effects of AI. And then, you know, by that time, I just want to go back to bed.
1: But at least we have your Substack. So we can at least be going back to that. I think, you know, publishing, just as criticism, right, traditional criticism is changing, publishing is also changing, right? It used to be that you would see the best books coming out of the big five or whoever, the traditional publishers. And now you see real space for indies and even self-publishing.
4: Right.
1: How is that playing a role in all of this?
4: It's tough because there are just too many books being published. The traditional publishers probably publish 65,000 books a year. The indie publishers, you know, another 100,000. The self-publishing, no one even knows. It could be as much as 4 million a year. These are just way too many books for the number of readers we've got in this country. So as the number of readers has slowly declined, steadily declined, the number of books being published keeps going up. I mean, we are reaching a point at which there are more people writing books than reading them. And that is really troubling to me. How do you find this issue of discoverability, which is the publisher's big challenge? How do you find a reader for that book which you have produced if no one's out there reading them and recommending them? Publishers should have much earlier spent time cultivating book reviews around the country. Instead, all they did was wring their hands, pour all their advertising dollars into the New York Times, and then throw up, you know, and mourn every time another book section around the country closed. Well, what did they think would happen?
1: Yeah. I mean, it is interesting, this question of discoverability. This show, Check This Out, is devoted to emerging writers, to finding new voices. And I get so many pitches a day that I can't read them all. I must be missing some amazing books. And I always feel horrible when I do.
4: Yeah. And you get these pleas, right? I'm sure they say, well, if you just read one chapter. But if you're getting 400 pleas a day, each of them says, if you just read one chapter, it just cannot possibly be done. I mean, at the Post, we had a pretty good section. It was 9 people. You know, it's pretty, I think it was the second largest section of the country. But we couldn't deal with the self-published books. Were there good ones out there? Of course. I'm sure there were. You know, Walt Whitman was independently published. We can name all kinds of great books that were self-published. But how do you find them? And you can't take the author's word for them, because no author has ever published a book that she didn't think was the best in the world. So how are you going to get through this pile?
1: If you're just joining us, I'm Rachel Barenbaum. You're listening to Check This Out on New Hampshire Public Radio. And we are talking to Ron Charles. That's right, the one and only Ron Charles, book reviewer, formerly of The Washington Post. We are touching on the subject of discoverability. And how do you, Ron, decide what books you're going to review on your new Substack?
4: That's changed considerably. At The Post, you know, I had this, I had my editors, I had my colleagues who would constantly be looking for me and diving into things and reading Publishers Weekly and Kirkus and getting pitches from publishers. And so they would feed me all this information and we would make, you know, intelligent choices about what was out there and what should be reviewed. We were reviewing about 20 books a week. But now that I'm on Substack every week, I'm just reviewing one book a week. And I have to, and it's my livelihood, I have to attract an audience. I cannot be as noble as I wanted to be at The Post. I have to review books that I know people are going to want to read about. And that does change the equation.
1: That makes a whole different kind of book review.
4: Yeah, exactly. Ann Patchett has a book coming out. I've got to review it. I love Ann Patchett. Most people do. You know, that's where I want to be, is where the conversation is. Can I go out and find, you know, new authors? Yeah, once in a while I can do that. But that can't be my bread and butter, because there's no bread or butter there.
1: Yeah. I mean, I just feel like we are at an inflection point in publishing and criticism. And I guess I'm old enough now that I was, you know, I studied with those majors no one's studying anymore: literature, philosophy, art history. That was my core undergraduate education. Literature and philosophy was my major. You know, I don't want to see it going away. And I also recognize at the same time that I can't just fight the tide, right? That if it is going away, I can't be the only person to say, no, no, no. Like, at some point, I've got to get in and decide, well, how can I help change this course more towards what I want it to be like? And I find this to be so, I don't know, I'm not really sure what to do about that.
4: My hope is that this is cyclical. That we go in and out of moments of high culture and low culture, that with the closing of Book World at the Washington Post, other new forms will develop. For instance, the first time Book World closed about 10 years ago, the Washington Independent Review was born, you know. And you can look at, say, the Paris Review and other things that popped up in answer to a perceived need. And I think that will continue to happen. And there will always be a high culture. There will always be thoughtful people. There will always be great books. It's just that the unusual thing now is that there are so many books, and that is historically unique.
1: Yeah.
4: We did not used to publish 4 million books a year. That's crazy.
1: Right. But at the same time, I love Book Talk and Bookstagram. I mean, it is so much fun to see people getting on there, and they love the books that they post.
4: Yeah. And what's wrong with that? I mean, why did enthusiasm get such a bad reputation in book criticism? I mean, I've been made fun of, and I don't mind. But, you know, I like to recommend books. I like to find books that I love, and I like to tell people I love them. And I hope that other people love them, too. And that seems to me like a perfectly legitimate kind of criticism that I do. I also respect other kinds of criticism that are, you know, perhaps a little more thoughtful or less enthusiastic. That's fine. But I think we can have a whole spectrum of tones and approaches to books. And, you know, they are largely young women expressing their enthusiasms for books. I think that's a great thing. I mean, look at this culture and the way reading seems to be fading away as, you know, other kinds of entertainment take over. Why shouldn't we celebrate young people who are literally crying over a book that they loved and were moved by?
1: Yes, but I want to push back on that because I don't think reading is fading away. I mean, look at all of the readers on Bookstagram and look at all of the money, the advertising, the publishers are trying to go in there and they're trying to snap up those writers, right? And then we see them on the bestseller list. H.M. Wolfe, who wrote Daggermouth, was a guest. She was scooped up in a 7-figure deal after selling over 30,000 copies of her own book in self-publishing and going through Bookstagram.
4: That is fantastic. And that, of course, is the rock star moments that all authors dream of.
1: Yes, yes. It almost never happens.
4: No.
1: And yet we have this reader-propelled success and this book just selling so many copies.
4: Yeah, but, and I don't want to be the downer here, but the National Endowment for the Arts does do, you know, pretty rigorous polling and collects data about how much people are reading. I think they do it every 5 or 10 years. And it's, you know, it's down, down, down, down.
1: I'm sticking to Bookstagram, and I'm believing that there are more people reading. So lots of people talk about Amazon and the algorithm and how that, you know, is a great way to find new books, and it's always recommending books. And I am dying to ask you, Ron Charles, formerly of the Washington Post, what is it that a critic or a book section can do that that algorithm cannot do for people looking for a book to read?
4: Yeah, I mean, I think that's not a good way to find books to read because, I mean, look, I remember making fun of that years ago because every time I went on Amazon, it told me to read The Kite Runner. No matter what I was looking for, The Kite Runner, The Kite Runner. You know, it's just the tyranny of the bestseller list all over again, right? You get on that list, it's very sticky, you never fall off, it crowds out other books. So this is a real benefit of book reviews, is that they can push your taste beyond that list, beyond the algorithm, beyond that stack of, you know, recommended new fiction when you walk into Barnes & Noble. And I don't blame people. I mean, you go into a Barnes & Noble, what, there are maybe 65,000 titles there? Of course, your first reaction is just to be completely overwhelmed. And so you just go to the greeting cards or the puzzles because you just can't imagine wandering through this enormous store. So I love the idea of book reviews being able to push people gently toward adjacent tastes, things that, you know, are not so bizarre that they will just shut down and stop reading, but are just close enough to their taste to push them into something new. That's what a great book review can do.
1: If you're just joining me, I'm Rachel Barenbaum. You're listening to Check This Out on New Hampshire Public Radio, and I am talking to Ron Charles, book critic. Ron, 10 years from now, how and where will readers discover books? Look into your crystal ball for me.
4: 10 years from now.
1: 10 years. What's your prediction?
4: Boy, that is wild. I do think we're going to see another substantial book section because I've talked to people about it. I know plans were in the works in different parts of the industry. So I do think there'll be another attempt.
1: You mean at a major newspaper?
4: Or magazine. I don't know how social media will evolve. It's so toxic now. I just, and book talk could fade into something else. It's hard to imagine. 10 years ago, I never would have imagined this, right? I couldn't have imagined that I'd be working on writing every week on Substack. So I think 10 years is just too far.
1: So my big question for you then is authority shifting in the book criticism world?
4: Oh gosh, yes. As it should, right? I mean, not too long ago when I was in college, all we did was read books by white guys named John. Yes, we really, that was long overdue. And that happened, you know, thankfully, a couple decades ago. Now all kinds of people tell their stories, people of all races, people around the world, people of different backgrounds, different classes. We just have a much, much richer literature than we did before. That's a great thing. I mean, it's a rich, diverse country.
1: Ron Charles, thank you so much for joining me here on Check This Out.
4: Thank you. It's been a pleasure to talk to you.
1: I'm Rachel Barenbaum, author of the novels A Bend in the Stars and Atomic Anna. You have been listening to Check This Out, a show where I get to do one of my favorite things in the world, talk to other writers about their brand new books. Check This Out is a partnership between New Hampshire Public Radio and the Penn Faulkner Foundation. I'll be back next week with another new author you should not miss. Our producer is Jessica Hunt. NHPR's program director is Emily Quirk. Our partner, the Penn Faulkner Foundation's mission is to champion the breadth and power of fiction in America. 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Remember to go to your local library or bookstore and check out all the books we're talking about this season.

0: gonna be an insult to the police officer who frisked me before. So I think at the end they just felt sorry for me, and they thought it was enough, like having me the whole night like that. I think they thought it was enough punishment. So they let me go without any fine at the end. No fine, nothing. So when I get out at 6 in the morning from the police station, the only thing I could thought about, it was, how I'm gonna get home now without my bus pass? And obviously, I learned my lesson. After this, I never in my life, even there, about falsifying another bus pass. But you know, lately, I've been observing at the MoMA membership card. Because $25 to get in? Come on, I should be free. Thank you.
1: That was Judith Samper-Olivero. Judith is from Vienna, a Mediterranean city in Spain. She moved to the U.S. 9 years ago and currently teaches at California State University and works as a virtual reality specialist and illustrator while continuing to develop her passion for art. She loves camping with her dog, too. Judith told us that, luckily, her bus pass forgery has only come back to haunt her one time. Last year, during her green card interview, this issue came out, and she had to request her criminal records from England. They let her go home without a warning, and it didn't affect the process of her permanent residency beyond an extra 3 months of paperwork and some anxiety. She told us, thankfully, youthful stupidity gets cured with time. Next up is Sean Gohl, who told this story at our Open Mic Story Slam series in New York, where WNYC is a media partner of The Moth. Here's Sean.
2: So it's the first night of summer camp, and I'm trying really hard to bond with the other guys in the dorm when one of them goes, "Hey, Sean, tell us about your first kiss." And I'm like, oh. This is my nightmare question for two reasons. One, I am a huge dork. At this point in my life, at 16, I've only kissed, like, my PSAT book for good luck. And, and two, I am in the closet, so anything about intimacy in general makes me retreat into my body like a shy turtle. But luckily, I have prepared an answer for this very specific question, a fake answer. So I turn to him and I go, my first kiss was Sarah Brown. We met at Disney World. Sparks flew. We had our first kiss outside the France Pavilion at Epcot. But unfortunately, you know, we lost touch. And the guys are like, very good, yes. So we're leaving the room and one of them goes, "Hey, did you really kiss Sarah Brown?" And I'm like, as a matter of fact, yes, I did. And he goes, that's so crazy because, like, you know, she's here. And I was like, Who is here? So it turns out that there may or may not be a Sarah Brown in Florida, but there definitely was a Sarah Brown at this camp in the girls' dorm. That in itself is not a problem, because then I was gonna go to plan B. Oh, wrong Sarah Brown. Common name, common mistake. But what I didn't anticipate was that this news would pinball across camp and get to Sarah, and that made her nervous because Sarah, like me, had never kissed anyone, and she didn't want people investigating her kissing history and then making fun of her for never having done so. So instead of saying, "No, I don't know who this guy is," she said, yeah, like we did. It's not a big deal. So the next day, I'm eating a turkey sandwich and this like throng of guys comes up to me and they're like, "Yo, dude, we talked to Sarah. She remembers her kiss." And I'm like, "What? But I didn't think she'd remember. That's so crazy." And they're like, "Yo, this is great. Like, you're gonna have a reunion, and this summer, you're gonna hook up." And I'm like, "Oh, crap." So I kid you not, the next 6 days, I basically hid in the bathroom for 45-minute intervals, trying to avoid this hormonal, twilight-obsessed, roving mob of teenagers hungry for a romance to make happen in real life. But all good things must come to an end, and I emerge from the bathroom one day, and lo and behold, there is Sarah Brown. And she comes up to me and she goes, "Oh, hey, Sean, I'm Sarah." I think it's really funny that you told everyone we kissed. And I was like, "Oh, hey, Sarah, I think it's really funny that you exist." Like, it's like the legend of Bloody Mary. Like, I've said your name enough times that you've manifested yourself and are, like, gonna ruin my life. And we make a little bit more small talk, and then she goes, "You know, like, we don't have to keep lying. Like, we can just, like, quickly make this true." And she gives me the look. And then I'm like, "Oh my gourd." I'm just processing the fact that my fake gay beard has manifested herself and is now proposing the summer fling that everyone thinks we already had at Epcot. And the second thing growing through my mind is, I don't want to make this real, but also I don't want to keep lying. And it's like I am in this weird in-between where I don't want the social capital. I'm lying solely as a defense mechanism, but my lies have backfired. And instead of making me disappear, they've been pushing me further and further into the spotlight. So I realize in order to stop this roller coaster, I just have to be honest with this girl. And I'm like, "Sarah, I can't. And she looks at me and she like squints her eyes and I could see the wheels turning and she goes, "You can't." And I say, "Yes." And she goes, "Because of your religion." And I go, "Kind of, yes, yes." So actually that pretty much settled the matter. When you bring up Hinduism in rural Pennsylvania, people are just like, "Okay, cool." Not only was I thankful that this story died, I was really thankful that, at this time in my life, this secret was such a burden. And I was really thankful for that moment so I could see that in an environment as difficult as high school, there were other people sort of putting on a performance. And it made me feel a little bit less alone. So thank you.
1: That was Sean Gold. Sean won the Story Slam that night with this story and went on to tell another story at our New York City Grand Slam, which brings winners from 10 Story Slams across the city to compete. In a moment, stories of personas and costumes, one donned by an actor at a children's party, one worn by a lawyer arguing in front of the Supreme Court, when the Moth Radio Hour continues.
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1: This is the Moth Radio Hour from PRX. I'm Jay Allison. In this episode, our stories are about crafting your image, playing a part, faking it until you make it, and dressing for the job you want. That's what our next storyteller, Dave Moran, has to do when called upon to argue in front of the Supreme Court. Dave told the story to Grand Slam in Ann Arbor, where we partner with Michigan Radio. Here's Dave Moran.
7: Mr. Moran, the deep baritone voice rang out. I stood up with my hands shaking violently and walked to the lectern of the Supreme Court of the United States. 4 months earlier, the court had granted review in a case that I was representing an indigent defendant who had been convicted of a crime greater than he should have been convicted of. And I had never been to the U.S. Supreme Court before. So I didn't know what I was in for. And the first thing you do when you're a lawyer and you're going to a new court is you read the court rules. And I read the court rules, and one of the first things I noticed is that a counsel shall appear, and I quote, in dark conservative business attire. Well, I'm a law professor and I dress badly. So I went to the department store at Briarwood Mall, and I went to the men's department. And after teaching a class at the end of the day, and I was wearing pretty much what I'm wearing today, khaki pants, polo shirt, 5 o'clock shadow, and I said, I need a dark conservative business suit. And the man looked me over and he said, job interview, sir? And I said, no, U.S. Supreme Court argument. And I'm certain he didn't believe me, but I got the suit. And I, of course, the other part things you do when you're preparing for U.S. Supreme Court is you do a lot of preparation. So the case was about the double jeopardy clause of the Fifth Amendment for those lawyers present. I read everything, every case I could to get as ready as I could possible. But the problem is I had never even seen a U.S. Supreme Court argument. So in March 2003, a month before my scheduled argument, I flew to Washington and went to watch an argument of another criminal case. And the argument started, and first thing that I noticed was that this is a really small room. Those of you who've been there know this. This is a really small courtroom, and the lawyer is just a few feet under the nose of Chief Justice William Rehnquist. And the argument started, and it was a death penalty case, and the lawyer arguing for the inmate was getting into it with Justice Scalia about what the record really showed. And it turns out Justice Scalia had this weird habit of he would ask a question and you would think he was done, and it'd be a deep breath and a long pause, and then there'd be more question coming. And the lawyer was very eager and he kept starting to answer the questions, and then Justice Scalia would ask some more. And this happened two or three times, and suddenly Chief Justice Rehnquist leaned forward and said, you will let Justice Scalia finish asking his questions. There will not be two people talking at the same time. Now, the lawyer at the podium didn't seem fazed at all. He just went on with his argument after a quick apology. But if cameras were allowed in the courtroom, you would have a video of all of the blood draining out of me. So I came back home, and I told people in Michigan about this terrifying experience, and everybody had a Chief Justice Rehnquist story of how he loved to chew out attorneys. If an attorney sometimes got the name wrong, the justices don't have nameplates on the bench, and so some attorneys mistake the name, and he would say, that was Justice Souter, not Justice Kennedy. Or the worst thing you could do would be to answer a question and start the answer with, well, Judge O'Connor, it's Justice O'Connor. So I was terrified that I was going to go there and be humiliated in front of my friends and family, all of whom had been invited to go to Washington for me. But I prepared as best I could. I wore my suit, made sure it fit, and we flew to Washington in April 2004. Now, the night before the argument, we all agreed to meet the friends and family and the other lawyers on the team. We met at a Mexican restaurant just a few blocks from the Supreme Court. I ordered enchilada suizas. They were delicious. I thought, you know, margaritas might help me sleep. So I had one margarita, and then I had another margarita, and I thought, three margaritas, not a good idea. So I had two margaritas, and I got a good night's sleep. And I got up the next morning, and we walked to the court, and waited until the case was called, Mr. Moran. And I walked up there, terrified that I was going to be humiliated, handshaking. And I said, Mr. Chief Justice, and may it please the court, and started the argument. And quickly the questions started coming and the tension melted away, because as a lawyer, I'm very happy to answer questions. It's easier than just making a speech like this. And Justice Scalia asked a lot of questions, and I counted to myself, 1,001, 1,002, 1,003. And I waited until I was sure he was done, and I began to answer. And the questions came, and I thought that it went pretty well. And it's 30 minutes of argument in front of that court. And the case was over, and I walked out the doors down the magnificent marble steps and thought, that was pretty fun. And I've been back 5 times since then. And I've won some, and I've lost some. But every single argument has been fun, and I haven't been chewed out by any of the justices. And I must say that Chief Justice Roberts runs a much nicer, more friendly court than Chief Justice Rehnquist. But every time I walk out of there, walk out those great doors and down those magnificent marble steps, I think to myself, damn, that was fun.
1: That was Dave Moran. Dave is a professor at the University of Michigan Law School, where he co-directs the Michigan Innocence Project. He always eats at the same Mexican restaurant the night before a Supreme Court argument, and he always orders the enchilada suizas and 2 margaritas. And he buys a new suit. This is the second story of Dave's that's aired on the Moth Radio Hour, and while this story features him dressing up, his first story was about him dressing down, way down, and posing nude for a drawing class. To hear that story, as well as see a photo of Dave fully clothed on the steps of the Supreme Court, visit themoth.org.

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2: 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Mostly clear tonight, overnight lows upper 50s in southern New Hampshire, mid-50s north. Tomorrow, partly sunny to start, then clouding up. Rain likely in the evening, highs tomorrow mid-80s north, lower 80s in the south. 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
1: You're listening to the Moth Radio Hour from PRX. I'm Jay Allison. Our final story in this hour comes from the writer Ishmael Bia. Ishmael recognizes the identity of his village by its soundscape and recognizes himself by the narratives he stores in his mind. Both of these are soon changed by war in his country. A caution, there are some vivid descriptions. He told this story at a Moth event celebrating the 100th birthday of the New York Public Library. Here's Ishmael Bia.
5: The evening always began with several commotions. One of them was the arrival of people from their various places of work, from their farms, from whatever form of employment they had, and they all came, greeted each other, and went into their houses. The second commotion was by children, boys and girls, being sent to knock on the doors of these very people who had just arrived to invite them to dinner, to have this grand meal of the day. And during this meal, all the young boys and men ate from the same plate, and all the girls and the women ate from the same plate as well. When the eating started, which I was part of, the eldest, or the oldest person at that gathering, of the male, particularly the one that I ate with, would stop eating first. And then the second oldest would stop. And as it went down the line, then the boy and the youngest person would be left at the plate with enough food for them to eat. And this was how the evening began in my small village in the south of Sierra Leone, West Africa, where I'm from. After we finished eating, the fire had already been set with firewood, and the darkness had come in very quickly that the only source of light were the flames of the fire that leapt into the air. And we sat around and waited for stories to be told to us. This was how we learned how to understand our history, the history of our families, of ourselves, our roles in the community, how we would function as children, but also as adults. These stories also, this oral tradition, started many, many years ago before I was born, and this was a way that brought to us a way of listening actively so that we can hear not only with our ears, but also with our heart, with our eyes, and we can hear beyond the words that were being told to us. At one of these gatherings, I must have been about 9 years old, my grandmother sat next to me and she whispered into my ears. She said, "I want to let you know that each person's mind is their own personal library. And as life breathes its moment through you, those moments become memories, and those memories become narratives, and those narratives become chapters and books that you put on that shelf of your personal library. And this is the only library that you have access to whenever you like. You can open and close it whenever you like. You can decide to nourish it. You can decide to use the information properly or improperly, or as it suits you. After my grandmother told me this, I began on a quest to decide, if I'm in charge of this personal library of mine, I want to make sure that I stack on those shelves, in my mind, the best possible images, sounds of my background, of my upbringing, of this place that I grew up. Where I grew up was so remote that most of the things that reminded me of what time of the day it was were the sounds of nature. I could tell what time of the day it was by the position of my shadow, and I didn't have a watch or any of these kinds of things. So the next morning, after my grandmother told me this on my way to school, my school was about a 30 minutes walk, but I would get up very early to go to school because going to school was a very unpredictable. You left about an hour and a half to 2 hours because you didn't know what you would encounter on the way. As a young boy in the place where I grew up, and every adult was responsible for you. Every adult was your aunt, uncle, or could even be your mother and father. And so on the way to school, you greeted people elaborately, not the New York greeting, hello, goodbye. It was more of you ask, how are you? How is your family? How is school? And you went on and on. And it was rude to just say, I have to be in school. I'm going to be late and I will be flogged because of that. You had to participate in the greeting fully. In addition to this greeting, an older person would randomly ask you to perform a task, which could be, could you fetch firewood for me? Could you go to the river and bring water for me? So young people had to get up very, very early to make sure that they can actually, you know, for this 30 minutes ride, they could think about 2 hours. And sometimes it took that much. On my way to school, I had a plastic bag that had the one X notebook that I had in it. And also my shoes were wrapped in this bag so that it wouldn't be coated by the dust. So it was very dusty. So I walked barefoot. And I allowed my mind to partake in the beautiful sounds that welcomed the morning. First, there was a call for prayer that was very loud, azan that went deep into your heart. And then in addition to that, there were various birds singing. The vigorous ones were the sparrows and the doves. And my grandmother also told me that they sang vigorously because they wanted to wave goodbye to the night and welcome the day. And they did that every morning very vigorously. As I walked on, there are also sounds of brooms as people swept their yards. So the sound of the brooms meeting the dried leaves filled the air as well. There are also the sounds of buckets that clattered in the arms of children as they went to the river to fetch water. There are older people sitting outside clearing their throat to remind young people who were still sleeping that it was time to wake up. There were people who were sharpening their cutlasses on stones, and that sound actually made your teeth sour as you walked by. And there was the sound of bells being rung. These were iron bells hung in the arms of mango trees. They were being rung as a call for school. When I got closer to my school, which was near a stream, I would wash my feet, and then I'll put on my shoes so that I will ride looking very clean. We stood in line, there were cleanliness checkup, check your hair. If it was combed, I wouldn't survive at this point. And then we went into the classroom, which was the very one building that we had. It was a mud brick house with no roof. And we would take out the few benches, and some of us would sit outside under the mango tree, and there was a blackboard, and the teacher would start teaching. Now, we didn't have very many books, so if we had one book, it was only the teachers. So, for example, when we read Shakespeare, many occasions, the teacher would come, and he or she would recite to us, we're reading today so-and-so play, you know, Julius Caesar, for example, and the teacher would read, friends, Roman countrymen, and we would repeat, all the children, friends, Roman countrymen, lend me your ears, I've come to bury Caesar. Lend me your ears, I've come to bury Caesar. This is how we learned. You made notes. And in order to gain access to these books, you became friends with the teacher. So after school, you could go to the teacher's house so that you'd be able to read the book. Now, based on how you behaved in the community, how you took care of the book, the teacher will slowly trust you to allow you more time to read, but also lend you the book to take away and bring back. Now, if the book was dirty, then you lost that privilege. So we became very close to our teachers. The teachers also were part of the community where they would actually come to your house in the evening to make sure that everyone was doing their homework. I didn't like this very much when I was a kid. But in retrospect, it helped me. So in order to gain access to this book, you had to become part of the life of this teacher. I remember when we read Treasure Island by Robert Louis Stevenson. The teacher made a good deal of making us react the story in the classroom, and every young boy wanted to be Jim Hawkins. So we walked around our community pretending that we were Jim Hawkins of our very small village. Now, all of this sound and all of this nurture and this knowledge began to change a few years later when I was 11 years old, when people began to come through my town. These are people who had been affected by the war that I started in my country. And they spoke about what had happened to them, how their houses have been burnt, their families have been killed, how they have been walking for days, weeks, months. There was a gloomy feeling that came about. And later on, when I was 12 years old, the war reached my part of the country. The sounds that I heard in the morning that woke me changed, and they were replaced by gunshots. I was separated from my family during the first attack. I started running from this war, and I didn't know where they were. The belief that they could be alive was what kept me moving, and I was with a group of boys, seven of us. We constantly started walking in the countryside trying to look for our family. The sounds were no longer the same. The very sounds that woke me up as a boy, the birds singing, the call for prayer, people going to the river to fetch water, we are no longer there. Nature itself was afraid of what had come about. The only sounds that greeted night or day or the wind that sailed was the sounds of guns or grenades exploding in the distance. And this was what filled my life completely, and I began to slowly forget and distance myself from the very sounds that I'd heard as a kid. Now, I began running from this war for about close to a year. I was constantly running. Everything had changed tremendously. And I came across somebody who told me that my family was in a small village that would be able to find them. So we started running to this place, and we began to hear the sounds of the village. And these were sounds that were familiar from when things were peaceful. There were women singing as they pounded rice in mortar. We could hear that. And we began to rush. We could see, we could hear sounds that promised that life was possible somewhere. When we got closer to the village, under the bushes in a banana farm, we heard somebody chopping up the bananas. And it was a man that I knew as a boy named Gassimo. And he came from under the bushes and he said to us, "Oh, can you boys help me carry the trunks of banana into the village?" And of course, even though we were in a rush, then we could not refuse to do this. So we helped Gassimo to take the bananas to the village. As we were going with the banana, he told me, "Oh, your parents are gonna be very happy to see you. Your brother is there, everyone is there, and everyone's been waiting to see you. They've been worried that you may not be alive." So I was very excited. As we started hurriedly going down into the village, we began to hear gunshots. We began to see smoke and fire coming from the village. We began to hear men screaming at the top of their lungs, their screeches covering the sounds of women and babies that were crying. And there would be gunshots and bullets flying in the air. So we ran from the hillside and tried to lay in the bushes so that we wouldn't be struck by stray bullets. After everything died down, we arrived into this village, and we realized that everybody who had been in this village had been killed. People had been put down, face down, and shot in the back of their heads, and their blood was the only thing coming out of their bodies, was the only thing connecting them. As we walked around the village trying to hope that somebody would have been alive in this village, we heard in one of the buildings that were consumed with fire, nails popping, tin roofs flying into thatch roofs and creating more fire. We heard this noise coming from this building. And people were banging on the doors, and the fire was consuming the house. And when the door broke open, the two people that came running was a woman and a little boy. Everything happened so fast that we became rooted where we were standing. We couldn't move at all. They ran back and forth. They would hit a tree, and they would run the other way again, and they would hit another building or another tree, and they would run the other way. Finally, the woman stopped moving, and the boy sat under a mango tree and put his head down and stopped moving. As we walked around, we began to see other bodies as well. people in different postures of pain, some holding their head as, you know, life departed them in that particular position. And we saw different kinds of things, ashes of people, burnt remains. As we were seeing these kinds of things, I became quite angry because I blamed Gassimo for making it possible for me not to see my family again. And I attacked him. I wanted to hurt him tremendously because at this point, the pain of knowing what had happened was so great that I wished I had seen my family one last time before this happened. I didn't understand that he had actually saved my life, so I actually wanted to kill him. My friends removed me from him, and between ourselves, we started fighting because we blamed each other for maybe somebody was walking slow, so and so forth. As we were fighting amongst ourselves, we heard a noise of people coming into the village, so we ran and hid into the nearby bushes, and we saw young people come into the village. Two of them particularly were about my age. At this point, I was 12 years old, and they wore military outfits and guns. One had a gallon of petrol or kerosene with matches. The other had weapons, and they were laughing about how they got this village really good, how they were able to get everyone and kill them, and nobody escaped. As we lay in this bush, under the shrubs, without being seen, looking at these young people, I did not realize that a year later, I would be one of these same people, one of these same young men that I was seeing, that I'll be one of those people going around and stacking a different kind of narrative in the library of my own mind. But not only that, I grew up in a place where we also believed that when an older person dies, a library is destroyed or burns. And now we were going around destroying the very same knowledge, the source of knowledge that could add to our own narratives. And we didn't know what kind of library we were creating. And worst of all, we were destroying the source of knowledge that perhaps could help us understand how our narratives would actually pan out. Thank you.

That was Ishmael Bia. Believing his family was dead, Ishmael was pulled into the violence and recruited as a boy soldier in Sierra Leone. His memoir about his experience, A Long Way Gone, has sold more than 1 million copies, and it's been translated into 40 languages. That's it for this episode of the Moth Radio Hour. We hope you'll join us next time, and that's the story from the Moth.

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3: 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Mostly clear skies statewide tonight. Overnight lows in the mid-50s north to the lower 60s south. 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
1: 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All right, friends, up next we have a singer, songwriter, storyteller, painter, photographer, podcaster, DIY forester, having himself planted over 7,000 trees. I could do that, but I chose not to. Originally from Wanamaker, Indiana, he now makes his home in the vibrant music scene of East Nashville. He's released over a dozen indie albums, including his latest, The Trust of Crows, recorded at Columbia Studio A, where Dylan made Blonde on Blonde. His wildly popular podcast and YouTube channel, Thanks for Giving a Damn, serves as a living archive of American folk and roots history, featuring compelling interviews with people like Billy Bragg, Todd Snyder, and Lucinda Williams, and also some more underrated musical industry folks like Reggie Young and Lou Bradley. He's a true American original, a folk singer in the most honest sense of the word. Please welcome back to the Mountain Stage, Otis Gibbs.

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electric guitar. This one is from the Civil War era. The lyrics were found in the diary of a woman named Mrs. Sarah A. Price of Ottawa, Illinois. And don't know much about her, but she had 7 children and outlived all of them. It's called The Housewife's Lament.

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2: 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Mostly clear skies statewide tonight, with lows in the mid-50s in the north to the lower 60s in the south. 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
13: This is American Roots. Blues, it's a universal solvent in music. With roots in the rural South, gone urbane, and finally global, there's blues and jazz, R&B, roots rock and soul, country, Cajun, Zydeco, Latin, funk, hip-hop, rock, and pop. Even gospel has blue notes. Mahalia Jackson loved Bessie Smith. Duke Ellington made his mood indigo. This hour, just a few styles inclusive of blues, remembering that the mystery and power of blues originates with people at the bottom, singing to pass the harsh workday or turning pain into joy on Saturday night, stomping the blues. Here are two encounters with blues. First, Lead Belly from Mooringsport, Louisiana, playing 12-string guitar. 1943, with Sonny Terry of Greensboro, Georgia, on mouth harp. It was a radio favorite then. 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